from her highly anticipated album, Little Miss Twain. That is Shania Twain, featuring Josh Homme with Faded Blue Jeans. Tom Power traveled to Los Angeles recently for a career sit-down conversation with Shania about her early days in Timmins, Ontario, all the way to becoming a massive global success. You'll hear that conversation this Friday right here on Q.

0: was after the movie had come out, and I went there and it was packed. People were dressed up. They were screaming and yelling and so excited. And I was like, wait a minute, this isn't some indie movie that flopped 2 years ago. This is something else. So it was pretty cool.
1: So is Gail Daughtry and the Celebrity Sex Pass, is it meant for the wet, hot American summer crowd? Or are you kind of hoping to appeal to that same funny bone in a whole new generation?

0: and moved by this image I have is sort of this constant little engine of creativity that's inside you. Tell me about that, about David Wayne's
1: It has something to do with the inability to find a real job.
0: Oh, come on. I mean, you've had great success in all kinds of ways. And you're just, when you're in between projects, you just, well, start a band or make a little web series or do, and you've, I've read you say this too, that you do it because you just love doing it and you don't care if anyone's watching or if you make any money. I mean, that creative spirit is, I love it.
1: Probably genetic. Just in my father was a little bit like that. I also think it might have a little something to do with ADD. I'm always wanting to just like, oh, let's do this. I want to try that. And, you know, and I certainly, my list of things I'd like to tackle is longer than the number of days I have left. So I just, you know.
0: In my mind, I'm tracing it back to the description you gave earlier of being locked in a room and just and sort of letting go of the judgment and the, oh, but this wouldn't, maybe we can find something better. Just saying, I don't know, let's try this. I mean, is that, that's got to be part of that and that creative engine.
1: I do really like that. And that's why sometimes I've gravitated towards lower budget, quicker type things, because I really enjoyed the discipline. We did this series called Children's Hospital, where each episode is 11 minutes long. And it was so much fun to have to just keep churning these things out. And every time, you know, so often you don't have time to judge the idea. You just got to try it and see what happens. And then if it doesn't work, you do something else the next night. And so I do like that muscle of like continually creating.
0: David, thank you for the conversation and all the best with the film.
1: Thank you so much. It's a pleasure. Thank you.
0: That's my conversation with actor and director David Wayne. His new movie, Gail Daughtry and the Celebrity Sex Pass, is in theaters now.
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eggs that were with me. I said, have you ever seen that in the dinosaur dig? And they all said no. So I joked at the time that, oh, well, you know, if we were in China, we'd call those dinosaur feathers, because at the same time in China, feathered dinosaurs had been discovered, and they

0: You're listening to Tara Lightfoot on stage at Mills Hardware in Hamilton. I'm Odario Williams. This is CBC Music Live. Well, here she is to close out her set with an encore.
1: So I wrote this song at a time when I was living on James Street. Yeah, I've lived all over James Street. If you lived in any number on James Street, I probably was there before you. Anyway, I was touring so much that I couldn't even, like, I was barely ever home, you know? And I'd get home for 3 days and I'd see maybe one friend and then I'd have to go back out again. And it's wonderful, obviously, to have a career in music and do what you love, but you never know how it's going to feel when you get there. And I was feeling pretty burnt at the time when I wrote this. So I took myself up a mountain in Austria, of all places, looking for something to make me feel better on a day off.

0: Do you think you're ready for a skydive?
1: Could be. You never know. If I keep on living, I'm just, instead of growing old, I'm growing younger, I think.
0: What was it like when the hot air balloon took off, like when it started to lift off the ground? What did that feel like?
1: So minor that I hardly felt it. And I said, take me up a ways, but no, they wouldn't.

0: Just lift me up that high and then let me come down.
1: It's incredible that you're able to get into the basket of the...
0: Oh, it wasn't easy. I'm not going to tell you what I kept saying when they kept pulling me over.
1: Was it some bad words?
0: No, it wasn't bad. It was my body that was crying, saying, "You're hurting my..." But I won't say anything more. You know what they'd be hurting. I know the man that held my hand down below, he was laughing so hard because I was just screaming, "You're hurting my..." You know what?
1: Why have you wanted to ride in a hot air balloon? Why has that been...
0: I don't know. I guess old age. I think so. I wanted to do something that when I leave this world, I'll say, well, I did that while I was on Earth.
1: What do you think the key has been for such a happy, content life? Why have you been so happy?
0: Well, I had a good home life. I had good parents, and we all had to work. We never grew up lazy kids. We had to work or we didn't eat. And my grandchildren would say, "Well, Nanny, how much allowance did you get?" I said, "A plate behind and a chair behind the table and my meals." And that was my... "Didn't you ever get an allowance?" I said, "No." Like every year we had a picnic ground and we'd go over for picnics and do little things. And we maybe got a quarter, 25 cents for that day. Well, you bought a lot of things for 25 cents. Today, I wouldn't want to think so. I wouldn't know what to tell you to say that I was unhappy because I would be telling a big fib because I'm not unhappy.
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1: From CBC News, the world is sour. I'm Neil Kumar. Donald Trump has changed his mind about charging ships to use the Strait of Hormuz. Instead, the president says Gulf countries will make what he calls massive investments in the U.S. The U.S. restored its naval blockade of the Strait on Tuesday, leaving the state of peace talks in tatters. Julia Wong reports.
2: U.S. President Donald Trump announced the U.S. would not be charging a 20% fee to commercial ships crossing the Strait of Hormuz, a plan he shared Monday, despite international law saying waterways must

It has been a long and exciting run for the World Cup this summer, with a field of 48 teams now whittled down to four. This has given fans time aplenty to chew over the many penalties and

0: place to place when I'm in a town for a conference, and it says stuff like, "Oh my God, I love that neighborhood," and I'm like, "No, you don't. You don't. You're a thing. You don't love that neighborhood." But you just give me the map, like just tell me a nice walking tour, which it is very useful for.
1: Yeah.
0: But it's trying to befriend me all the time, and I want it to be a useful toaster, not a friend. And I think as a useful machine, it's great. But if as a friend,

0: Once a month on the Sunday Magazine, we take a breather from it all to have a little fun and put our brains to the test in a series of word games. And every Friday this summer, we're bringing you all of the action from our latest season. So here's how it works. I face off against a special guest as well as a super smart listener who earned the chance to play by answering our audience challenge. We play three rounds of games devised by our puzzle maestro, Peter Brown. And you can play at home. So let's get to it. Here is last October's edition of That's Puzzling, which we played just as the Toronto Blue Jays were embarking on their thrilling postseason run.
1: Do you let yourself hope that the Blue Jays will do well, or are you just a mess?
0: I'm excited. I'm always a little nervous. I love the Jays. This team specifically is magical to watch. They're having fun and have been all season. So I'm super excited for them. But, you know, if you're a good sports fan, you've always got a little bit of nerves.

0: Maybe right and squirm is. Ooh. No, can't be right. I'll take a hit for the word to write. Sorry, to author, to author.
1: To author, as in author, a novel, or TV script.
0: Pen, and maybe pen, maybe write. Script.

0: make this something that people would want to wear, or at least not want to not wear for long periods of time, because that's what we're trying to do.
1: On the other computer in the room is Te Chuan with his blood pressure monitoring device. Before I get hooked up, Andrew talks me through some of the challenges of measuring blood pressure.
0: So it's maybe not so widely understood that when we measure blood pressure, we're making a lot of assumptions about the person that we're measuring from.

morning. It's Wednesday, July 15th, the middle of the week and the middle of the month. And in St. John's right now, it is a wet morning out there. There's a light rain shower and it's currently 14 degrees. I'm Jen White. Thanks so much for waking up with us here this morning, listening on CBC Radio 1 and on the CBC Listen app. We are going to be with you for the next 3 hours to help you get your morning started here. But coming up on this first half hour, you might be noticing or not noticing that there are less houses for sale than usual. A new report from Royal LePage says there's less inventory for buyers to choose from. You're going to get the real estate rundown from an expert just ahead. Let's take a look at your weather first, though. For today here in the metro region, it is going to be a wet one. You're looking at 15 to 25 millimeters of rain with a risk of thunderstorms. And it's going to be windy too, with southwesterly gusting to 70, getting up to a high of 17 degrees today. Over in Clarenville today, you've got a wet day ahead of you too, with 10 to 15 millimeters of rain expected and a risk of thunderstorms, reaching a high of 17 degrees. Along the south coast now in Buren today, you're going to see a bigger dumping of wet weather there with 20 to 30 millimeters of heavy rain and a risk of thunderstorms. And it's going to be windy there too, with southerly winds gusting to 50, but getting up to 70 along parts of the coast, reaching a high of 17 degrees today. And heading further southwest along the coast in Burgio today, rain with thunderstorms are going to end near noon. Then it's going to be cloudy with a chance of showers. And you're looking at total accumulations there of about 15 to 25 millimeters of rain before it's all said and done, with southerly winds gusting to 50, reaching a high of 16 degrees. And stay with us. We're working on lots of other great stories for you here today on our show. Lady Cove Women's Choir is singing a triumphant song after winning several awards at an international competition. And choir director Kelly Walsh is going to tell us all about it. That's coming up after the news at 7:30. And a tale of two developments. Yesterday's St. John's City Council meeting marked the end of the road for one housing project, while another is moving on to the next phase. And our morning show reporter, Daryl Roberts, is going to fill us in on what happened. Stay tuned for that coming up after the news at 8 o'clock. But before all of that, a new mentorship program is aiming to support Black artists here in Newfoundland and Labrador. And some of the organizers are going to tell us all about it coming up after 7 o'clock.

0: Time now is 6:08. The local real estate market isn't showing any signs of cooling off. That's according to Royal LePage's latest national housing survey. From single-family homes to condos, prices are still on the rise. But there might be some good news when it comes to out-of-province competition. Len King is the general manager of Royal LePage in St. John's. And On the Go's Chrissy Holmes asked him about the trends here in this province.
1: In this province, again, not unusual. We're going contrary to what's happened nationally. Prices are still going up, and that's driven primarily by a shortage of inventory. Like if you look at the St. John's market solely, if you go back to 2021, July, we had 745 listings on the market, and that's kept coming down over the past years. And last year, this time last year, we had 502 listings on the market in St. John's. Today, we got 308. And when you take those 308 listings, there's already 121 of those that are firm sales. The due diligence is done. They're waiting for the lawyer to close them. And in addition to that, there's 61 properties went under contract in the past couple of weeks that are still going through the due diligence process. So really in St. John's right now, there's only 126 listings that are available for viewings.
2: Ugh. What about outside of town? Or, you know, when we get further toward the West Coast, how's the inventory looking there?
1: Yeah, and like across the province, we've got issues with inventory, but the biggest issue is in St. John's because obviously we got a much larger portfolio of buyers and pent-up buyers. And, over the past number of years, the inventory got taken up by, 4-5 years ago by a lot of investors. And then by a big influx of new Canadians. Now, recently we have seen, the number of viewings on properties dropping off a little bit. And there's more room for the local buyers because that pool of new Canadians have been buying up properties and that's getting smaller. So there's more room for the local buyers. But again, most listings, if it's a decent listing, priced at market value, we're getting multiple offers still.
2: Yeah, can we talk about that? This whole, trend of having all offers presented to a seller at the same time? Like, why are sellers going that route? And what does it mean when it comes to the overbidding?
1: Yeah, so the market pushes that. Like, in a balanced market, there's enough inventory, so buyers got some time to go out and look at properties and, take the time, make some decisions, stuff like that. But with such a shortage of inventory, there's so many buyers that want to look at the market. So any, we'll call it a hot listing that's either a single family or a two apartment that the agent believes is going to draw a lot of buyers, there's usually a seller's directive on it, which holds offers back for 3, 4, 5 days to get as many people in as possible. And that was driven by buyers also because buyers were complaining that, we can't get a chance to deal because there's offers coming in right away. And very often, in the past couple of years, you take a 2-apartment home, in the St. John's metro area, it wasn't uncommon to have 30, 40 viewings in 3 days. And then very often you end up with 12, 14, 15, and I've seen over 30 offers on properties, right? Now, the viewings have come down somewhat because, like I said, that big pool of buyers, investors, and new Canadians, they've shrunk because they've bought up. So, like, we put a 2-apartment on the market 2 days ago. So far we've got 11 viewings, we've got 3-4 more coming. Right now we got 5 offers on it and expecting a couple of more. So that's the way the market is right now on any type of hot property.
2: How much are people overbidding, Len? What kind of blow our head off here?
1: That's a

0: that's a range. Like when you look at the average for the whole market, for the province, normally properties are selling from anywhere from 102 to 110% above list. But if you get certain properties, especially two apartments, it's not unusual. Well, very common to see them going 30 to 40,000 above list, but not unusual to see them go 100 plus above list.
1: What about the whole inventory issue, right? I mean, like we, for the last number of years, we've been hearing the push about build, you know, build Canada, all this kind of stuff. Like, how are we doing it in, you know, restocking the inventory?
0: It's about cost. And the builders are very reluctant to build on spec like they were, you know, back in the 80s, 90s, and 2000. Like when you look at a typical two-apartment home now, 15, 20, 25 years old, you know, they're probably listing, you know, around the 400 mark, you know, depending on where they're at, above or below. And they're typically selling for 430 to 450. But that same property, like a 1,200 square foot split entry with a two-bedroom basement apartment, now new home construction is over 600,000. So that's a fair difference in price, and a fair difference in price for the buyer too, because the affordability comes into play.
1: That's what I'm wondering with the, you know, you were mentioning the number of houses that are on the market are down. And I wonder how affordability is playing into that, right? Because, you know, if less people are listing their homes, I wonder if it's because, you know, they might get more money when they sell, but they're also going to have to spend more money to get into any house.
0: Yes. And the biggest concern, and that's a big factor, people are reluctant to list their property, like to move up. We call them move-up buyers, right? The people with, you know, $400,000 properties, $450,000, looking to move up in the $600,000 range or whatever, they're reluctant to list because there's very little out there, very little inventory for them to look at and choose from. And so they don't want to list a property until they find something. And then the other situation, the catch 22, if they find something they got competing offers, they don't have their house sold, well, they're probably not going to get it, right?
1: The other thing too, Len, I know there's a lot of people, especially skilled trade workers, that are waiting for some big announcements, waiting for things to move, right? What are you waiting and anticipating to see here in the next couple of months, if and when we do hear a big announcement on something like a Bay du Nord, for example?
0: Yeah, and, you know, obviously if there's a big announcement, then there's typically some influx of into the market and stuff like that. And sometimes it'll give builders, you know, the confidence to move forward a little. I think what we need is more apartment buildings and more condominiums and, like, affordable condominiums for first-time buyers. Like right now, I think the average for a condo in St. John's is about $380,000. But, you know, there's a lot of first-time buyers, like especially in the downtown market, that, you know, if they're in the lower-income jobs, they're looking to get in, you know, into the market between $250,000 and $300,000. So if you had, and again, building stuff to fit the market, like there's, you know, not everybody is a three or four person family anymore. There's lots of, you know, couples and single people that will be quite happy with, you know, much smaller units, which could be constructed in a building type format, right? And we got very little of that available.
2: That's Len King, the general manager of Royal LePage, and he was speaking there with On the Go's Chrissy Holmes.

0: That's Gordon Lightfoot with The House You Live In. And you're listening to the St. John's Morning Show on CBC Radio 1. Before we get to our next item, wanted to let you know that there is a couple of unplanned power outages underway right now. The first is in Goobies and Swift Current. It's due to lightning, and about 330 customers are affected. It's not known when the power is going to come back on there, but crews are on site there with Newfoundland Power. Meanwhile, the other unplanned power outage is in Little Hearts Ease, Southport, Queens Cove, Hodges Cove. That started just before 4:30 this morning, also caused by lightning and affecting 340 odd customers there. It's not known when the power is going to come back on there. We're going to let you know any updates as they become available. Well, time now is 6:21, and it's time for the Business Digest with Chris Edwards.
1: Good morning. New data from Auto Trader is reporting the price of automobiles in Canada are coming down a bit. Its latest price index report released yesterday says the average price of a new vehicle declined 2.2% year over year. Across Canada, it now costs about $63,000 on average to buy a new vehicle. The price of used vehicles, on the other hand, also dipped by 2.6%. They now go for about $37,000 on average. Baris Akurik, Auto Trader's VP of Insights and Intelligence, says the supply of vehicles has increased over the last few years, but prices are still much higher than what they were pre-COVID.
2: Overall, the market is steady. Prices have come down slightly, but they're on the more on the higher side compared to pre-COVID levels. And there's a bit of uncertainty around CUSMA and its impact on the overall market because affordability is top of mind for consumers.
1: To put it into perspective, in 2019, the average used car cost about $26,000 across Canada, so approximately $10,000 cheaper than today. Looking at the U.S. now, their June inflation data was released yesterday, and while elevated, it came in lower than many analysts were expecting. Inflation there declined to 3.5% year over year. That's down from 4.2% in May, the largest drop in 4 years. The decrease was mainly led by oil prices, which dropped in June after a ceasefire with Iran. Cash Pashutin, the founder of First Avenue Council in Toronto, said the numbers lower the likelihood of a new interest rate hike.
3: The data that came out today is a huge sigh of relief for U.S. investors and really U.S. consumers. Many were in the camp and starting to believe that the probability of a rate hike in the U.S. was inevitable. And the fact that inflation came in well below expected removes that pressure.
1: Canada will get its June inflation data on Monday. Our inflation rate in May was 3.2%. In other news, online ticket resale giant StubHub and its CEO have been hit with a proposed lawsuit. The suit, filed on Monday by New York ticket buyer Louis Sanquini, is based on connections between StubHub.

0: Hub, and large-scale scalpers, which were actually reported on by CBC News last week. Sanquini alleges StubHub engaged in deceptive practices by promoting itself as a marketplace for fans to buy and sell tickets, when its CEO, Eric Baker, runs a hedge fund that itself engages in large-scale reselling on the StubHub platform. The New Yorker said had he known about those connections, he would not have bought tickets on the platform. And finally, would you go to a bar at a bookstore? A new report by the American Nightlife Association found that experiential and themed venues are on the rise, and people are now visiting them at the same rate they go to nightclubs. Canadians, too, are getting more selective about where they get their booze, with book bars, as in bookstores with cocktail lounges, are on the rise. They offer not just reading material, but curated events like book talks and author events as well. For CBC Radio, I'm Chris Edwards.
1: A book bar. Interesting concept there. For more business news anytime, head on over to our website, cbc.ca/business. Well, it's a wet morning here in Metro, and that is going to be the weather story today right across our listening area from Clarenville to Burgio and Buren. And to find out just how much rain we can expect today, Wanda Batten joins us on the line now. She's a meteorologist at the Gander Weather Office. Wanda, good morning.
2: Hi, Jen. How are you?
1: I'm good. How are you?
2: I'm great. Thank you.
1: How are things in Gander?
2: Oh, good, good, good. It was a busy night last night. We had a lot of thunderstorm activity on the go.
1: Yeah, and I just after our last song there, I noticed that there's some power outages
2: outside
1: of Goobies. Yeah, because of lightning. So
2: yeah, our power was flickering here in the office all night.
1: Oh, no way.
2: Yeah.
1: Wow. So getting to today, though, what can we expect today right across our listening area?
2: Rain, as you mentioned, is what we are dealing with today. But we do still have all that thunderstorm activity that was causing all the trouble last night. That's still persisting. So that's from Burgio right up to central Newfoundland right now. And it's sweeping its way across the island. Rest of the areas is going to be mainly rain. So along southern areas, you're probably looking at around 20 to 30 millimeters, like Sierra Buren and Kanagra. Southern Avalon, I'd say 30 to 40 total rainfall before it's done tonight, and up into a metro area, I'd say it's up around 20 to 30 as well. So a lot of rain in store, so it could be heavy at times. I expect it's going to be off and on this morning. It's really patchy there on the radar, but it will get a bit more organized throughout the day today. Also with the thunderstorm activity, I basically put thunderstorms for everybody. We're in a really unsettled air mass, and there's a lot of activity upstream, so I kind of went for it. So even southern Labrador and all of Newfoundland got a risk of thunder showers or positive thunder showers, which means they're actually happening right now over a lot of areas today. So keep an eye out for that, especially if you're doing any traveling. There is a risk we might need some alerts that could be later on today. We call those short fuse warnings. So like a rainfall warning, we usually try to give 24 hours notice. But with a thunderstorm, there's such a quick thing that develops, they're only a couple hours notice, so they could go out very quickly. So I advise the public, keep an eye on the forecast, especially if you're making a way across the island today. Additionally, we got a lot of wind. It's going to be quite breezy today in the southerlies, so gusting up to 70 kilometers per hour today over the listening area. And not too warm. Temperatures are a bit chilly. Well, I'll say cooler. We got like in the mid-teens for most areas throughout the day today. But the good news is everything is going to ease off throughout the overnight hours, and Thursday looks like it's going to be much, much nicer. It'll get back into more towards the summer-like weather. Should be mainly sunny, clearing throughout the morning, and highs up in the low to mid-20s for most areas. And winds are going to ease off as well, get nice southwesterly flow, probably 20 gusts 40 in a lot of areas. So today's going to be a bit rough, but hang in there. Thursday's going to be much nicer.
1: Looking ahead to Thursday, and for today, going to have my rain jacket handy. That's for sure. All right, Wanda, thank you so much for this.
2: Thanks for having me. Have a great day.
1: You too. That's Wanda Batten. She's a meteorologist at the Gander Weather Office.
3: 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We will look at why the Innu Nation and the provincial government are at odds over history and why the government doesn't accept Innu oral history. That's Wednesday on The Signal, 12:05 on the island, half an hour earlier in most of Labrador.
1: Well, I wanted to let you know about some events that are happening. There's going to be a special Pride edition of Storytime at the Marjorie Muse Library in St. John's later this week. Local drag artist Vex Extravaganza is going to help celebrate all of the ways that people can be unique and love each other. And Drag Storytime is happening at the library on Saturday, July 18th at 11 a.m. You can register for that online at nlpl.ca or by calling 709-737-3020. 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We're going to be with you until 9 o'clock, but first, it's coming up to news time now. We'll be back after that.
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7: This is World Report. Good morning. I'm Marcia Young. Iranian forces launched missile and drone attacks against U.S. military facilities in Bahrain, Kuwait, and Qatar. An Iranian Shahed drone explodes after hitting a warehouse in the port town of Al-Shuabia in Kuwait. Washington reinstated a naval blockade on Iran. Last night, in an interview on Fox News, U.S. President Donald Trump threatened further escalation. Trump promised to destroy civilian infrastructure unless Tehran resumes negotiations.
8: Next week, it gets really bad for them because next week comes the power plants. Next week comes the bridges. We're going to knock out all their power plants. We're going to knock out all their bridges unless they get to the table and negotiate.
7: Under the 1949 Geneva Conventions, military strikes on civilian infrastructures are forbidden. The confirmation hearing for acting U.S. Attorney General Todd Blanche begins today. Blanche wants to take over the role permanently, but first he will be put to the test by the Senate Judiciary Committee. Democrats are not expected to go easy on Donald Trump's former personal attorney. Blanche has been criticized over his handling of the Jeffrey Epstein files. He has also been scrutinized for various conflicts of interest, given his work for the U.S. president. Several law organizations are opposing Blanche's appointment. They're concerned for the independence of the Department of Justice. European Commission President Ursula von der Leyen is in Ukraine this morning. Von der Leyen is greeted by press and Ukrainian dignitaries at a train station in Kyiv. She will be meeting with President Volodymyr Zelensky later today. They plan to finalize a major defense pact focused on drones. Von der Leyen struck an optimistic tone on her arrival in the capital, saying that the tide is turning in favor of Ukraine and praising the country's military momentum. Recently, Kyiv launched several successful drone strikes on Russian oil refineries. Several disrupted the country's war economy. A CBC News investigation reveals gun license applications have surged in the Greater Toronto Area. Data from the RCMP shows a 49% jump in the GTA. That includes Toronto and Hamilton over the last decade. Angelina King looks at what's behind the rise.
9: Jim Lee recently got his gun license because he heard a shooting range was opening near his home in Mississauga, west of Toronto. It's now part of his retirement routine.
10: I've met several people in here. We come in at almost the same time.
9: Last year, the RCMP received more than 15,000 gun license applications in the Greater Toronto Hamilton area, a 49% increase compared to 2016. In Peel Region, where Lee lives, that number is 110%. Lee is a member at Downrange Shooting Sports. Co-owner Chris Garofalo says he has no idea why his region has seen that jump, but says he's surprised with his membership.
11: We are seeing the most diverse people coming in to shoot, whether they're doctors or retirees, mothers and fathers with kids.
9: Range owners and safety instructors say it's unclear exactly what's behind the rise. Course instructors say they aren't seeing people getting their license for personal safety, noting there are no laws allowing people to get firearms for that reason. Angelina King, CBC News, Toronto.
7: A heat wave continues to make its way across central and eastern Canada.

0: eighth kind of breed. It's strictly for survival.
1: The issue is one of supply and demand. In April, the federal government cut the total allowable catch of haddock by up to 57% in some parts of Nova Scotia and New Brunswick, citing declining stocks. That means fewer fish are coming out of the water, but demand remains high, at least in the Maritimes, unless it's stated otherwise. If you're eating fish and chips, you're probably eating haddock.
2: We're still kind of suffering from a pandemic hangover, if you will.
1: Jeannick Cormier is the VP Atlantic for Restaurants Canada. She says the increasing cost of haddock is just the latest blow for the industry.
2: 36% of restaurants in Canada are either operating at a loss or barely breaking even. That's three times what it was in 2019.
1: Across the Maritimes, restaurants are increasing prices, hoping customers will understand and keep showing up for fish and chips. Kayla Hounsell, CBC News, Halifax.
3: And that is the latest national and international news from World Report News Anytime, cbcnews.ca. I'm Marcia Young. Thanks, Marcia. You're listening to the St. John's Morning Show on CBC Radio 1. Good morning. Happy Wednesday. I'm your host, Jen White, and thanks so much for being here with us. To everyone listening on CBC Radio, and a nice warm welcome on this rainy Wednesday to everyone watching on CBC Television, too. You're going to see us until 7:30. Coming up on this next half hour of the show, we're going to take a look at what happened in World Cup action yesterday when John Hancock joins us. And then Premier Tony Wakeham spoke with reporters yesterday for the first time in several weeks. You're going to hear what he had to say about a variety of issues that have emerged over the course of that time. That's coming up before 7 o'clock. Stay tuned for that. But first, let's take a look at your weather in St. John's at this hour. There's a light rain shower outside of our studio here on the Parkway, and it is currently 14 degrees. Guess what? Today, right across our listening area, it is going to be a wet one. Here on the Northeast Avalon, you're looking at about 15 to 25 millimeters of rain with a risk of thunderstorms. And it's going to be windy with southwesterly gusts up to 70, getting up to a high of 17 degrees today. In Clarenville, you're looking at 10 to 15 millimeters of rain with a risk of thunderstorms, also with a high of 17. Moving along the south coast now, in Buren today, you're going to see a bigger dumping of wet weather there with 20 to 30 millimeters of heavy rain and a risk of thunderstorms. And it's going to be windy too, with gusts to 50, getting up to 70 along parts of the coast, reaching a high of 17 degrees today. And further on the southwest coast in Burgio today, it's going to be rainy with thunderstorms that are going to end around lunchtime. Then it'll be cloudy with a chance of showers. You're looking at total accumulations there of about 15 to 25 millimeters, with southerly winds rather gusting to 50, reaching a high of 16 degrees. Time now is 6:42. Well, the Northern Super League announced its seventh women's league team will be based in Winnipeg. Olympic medalist and retired NSL player Desiree Scott and coach Rob Gale are going to head up that team, and it's moving full steam ahead with plans to be ready for the 2027 preseason in February. Taryn Kabak is a midfielder for the University of Manitoba's Bisons women's soccer team, and she spoke with the CBC's Andrew Nichols.
4: When I was younger, like growing up in Winnipeg, the opportunities to go anywhere further than university were slim, other than the national team or moving away from home, going to Europe or to the States. So it felt a little bit unrealistic. And now having a team like this in our backyard, it makes that dream feel so much more attainable. And I couldn't be any more excited to think about even the possibility of playing for a team like that.
5: Yeah, and it's just so exciting to see how this Northern Super League is just keeps growing. You know, it's only in its second year, right? How would you assess the level of play in the Northern Super League right now?
4: Oh, it's awesome. I mean, of course, like in inaugural years, it's going to just keep growing crazy and crazy, like exponentially every year. But to see the difference in level between U Sports to that next level, to into the NSL, is huge. And to be able to aspire to play at that level is something I've always wanted to do, of course.
5: Yeah, and tell me a little bit about like what that means to you. You're playing at the U Sports level. You're playing for the University of Manitoba right now. Now there's an opportunity for another pro team in Canada. You know, you mentioned you don't necessarily have to go to Europe if that even becomes an option. What does it mean to have

0: that opportunity?
1: It means the world. I mean, coming from someone who plays university in my hometown, I love being at home. I love being with my family and friends. And I think that's definitely that something that would prevent me from going elsewhere to play professional or at a higher level. So to have it in our own backyard, as I've said before, not only for my benefit or any other player's benefit to stay at home, but also just to be able to play in front of your entire community. It's something super special that no one in Canada has really had the opportunity before, other than previous years in the NSL. But for Winnipeg, this is huge.
0: So there's no name yet. Any suggestions, a name, colors?
1: So I have been thinking about it a little bit. One thing I love is Winnipeg Aurora FC. And I know that that might be, but I really like it. And I think it could be some beautiful imagery. And it does go hand in hand with NSL's whole campaign there. So I don't know if we'd be allowed, but I really like it.
2: Well, that'd be a nice name. That was Taryn Kabak. She's a midfielder with the University of Manitoba Bison's women's soccer team. And she was speaking there with the CBC's Andrew Nichols. Well, speaking of sports, John Hancock is here with the latest look at sports now. Good morning, John.
3: Yeah, and Winnipeg is going to be the seventh team in the Northern Super League to compete, and they'll be competing next year in 2027. Nice to see the league growing. They started with six. Halifax, of course, is part of that Northern Super League. So welcome, Winnipeg.
2: Yeah, definitely welcome, Winnipeg. Still with soccer, and Spain had advanced to Sunday's final at the World Cup after shutting out France.
3: Yeah, yet another shutout for Spain. Une Simon picked up his sixth clean sheet, and Spain shut out France 2-0 in their semifinal in Arlington. The only goal Simon has allowed was Belgium's equalizer of Spain's 2-1 win in the quarterfinal. Spain scored on a penalty spot in the first half. Pedro Porro added another in the 58th minute. In the second half, Spain manager Luis de la Fuente after the big win.
4: To be the architects of joy for a nation out on the streets is a source of great pride for us. I must emphasize that to see a country united and committed to a common cause, we must enjoy it. There's no greater happiness than seeing someone happy, and that's what motivates us. And what I want to say to them is, keep cheering us on. Keep pushing us. We need that encouragement, because what lies ahead is even tougher.
3: So Spain will be watching with interest, I'm sure, to see who they face on Sunday. England and defending champion Argentina will play today in Atlanta in the second semifinal. England manager Thomas Tuchel on the claim Argentina requested to play in their navy blue shirts for luck. The kit they wore in 1986 and 1998. When they knocked out England. So they're looking at superstition there. But it is merely coincidence that they're wearing it today, apparently. Thomas Tuchel?
5: I would have done the same. I was not aware of that. I have my routines, and you can call it superstitious or being superstitious or routines. I will not tell you, because another superstition is that if I tell you, it will not work. So I can't. But of course, we have routines that keep you grounded and calm through the day. That will not change.
3: The England-Argentina match, 4:30 this afternoon.
2: All right, let's talk now about the American League. Shut out the National League in last night's All-Star game.
3: Yeah, Dylan Cease of the Blue Jays struck out the side in the first inning and combined with 10 pitchers on a three-hitter, the American League beating the National League 3-0. First All-Star shutout in 13 years, Dylan Cease.
6: Yeah, I mean, I always want to strike guys out. I really just wanted to throw strikes and not walk guys. It's funny, before the game, I was kind of pondering. I'm like, do I start out with a changeup? And then I thought it'd be funny, but Verlander talked me out of it. So we start off with a heater, and then I'm glad we did.
3: MVP Cody Bellinger of the Yankees singled home two runs, and Ben Rice followed with an RBI single in the first against Christopher Sanchez of the Phillies. Pitchers combined for 27 strikeouts, 15 by American League pitchers. Toronto Blue Jays and American League manager John Schneider on the sandlot introduction to last night's All-Star game.
7: It was pretty cool. In the moment, you kind of realize how special baseball is, and just how many people it affects, kids, adults, kind of brings you back to your childhood a little bit, you know, celebrating the 250th year of this country too. It was pretty special. I thought the league and Philly did a great job with it. It was a cool baseball moment for sure.
3: So no baseball tonight. Of course, that gives us a chance to watch the soccer, right?
2: Of course. And in basketball, John, shorthanded Toronto Tempo lost their WNBA game to the Washington Mystics.
3: Yeah, the Tempo led by 6 at the half, but the Mystics came back for a 79-62 win at the Coca-Cola Coliseum in Toronto. Toronto's still without 3 players, including star guard Brittany Sykes, because of injury. Tempo will host Atlanta Dream on Friday. Brittany Griner scored 20, and Connecticut Sun beat Portland Fire 90-87.
2: And Canada's women advanced to the final of the World Sitting Volleyball Championship.
3: Yeah, Canada is ranked 2nd. They won in 3 straight sets over France on Tuesday. The 2nd-ranked Canadian team had 20 service aces, and they advanced to face number 8 Iran in semifinal play today. Team captain Heidi Peters of Neerlandia, Alberta, led Canada with 12 points. Canadian men's team lost in 3 straight sets to the Americans in a round of 16. Canada will face Croatia in a placement match today. This tournament serves as a qualifier for the 2028 Los Angeles Paralympics. Top 2 women's and men's teams outside of the host Americans earn direct qualification. And in cycling's Tour de France, Slovenia's Tadej Pogačar won Tuesday's 10th stage and extended his overall lead by 44 seconds over Denmark's Jonas Vingegaard. He's now 3 minutes and 36 seconds ahead. Canadian Derek G was 30th yesterday. He's more than 37 minutes back of the overall lead. There you go.
2: All right, John, thanks so much.
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2: 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Time now is 10 minutes before 7 o'clock. Premier Tony Wakeham has been mostly quiet since the House of Assembly finished sitting for the summer. And that was 6 weeks ago now. But yesterday, the Premier made an appearance in St. John's, where he spoke at the Maritime and Arctic Security and Safety Conference. Premier Wakeham met with reporters following that event.
8: Premier, tell us a little bit about some of the remarks you made this morning and about, you know, the campaign here about Built for Defence.
9: Yeah, well, we've been working on that since we got elected. We've had several meetings with the Minister of National Defence. We've talked to the Prime Minister about it. And so what we're doing is getting ready to be part of what Canada is building on, and a significant investment by the federal government in defence strategy. And we're highlighting exactly what we have to offer. As you heard me say today, it's not about us asking for something, it's about telling them exactly what we have.
10: Premier, can you provide an update on the province's dispute with the Innu?
9: Right now, you know, we've reached out to the Innu and we talked about the opportunity for them to showcase their cultural showcase, which they wish to do without any disclaimers. And I think it's very important for us to get back to the table on the land settlement agreements. You know, that's been going on for a long time, and I've offered to expedite that as much as we can.
10: Can I ask you how long you think the Innu people have been in Labrador?
9: Well, again, I'm not a historian or an archaeologist, but I think what I am concerned about is sitting down with the Innu and making sure we settle those land claims agreements.
11: Premier, the Parti Québécois says that in the event of a successful sovereignty referendum, it would ask for financial compensation for the portions of Labrador that it feels were stolen in 1927. Do you believe that Canada should pay a reparation to the Quebec government?
9: Listen, this issue was settled a long time ago, so I'm not going to have any more comments other than that.
11: In the event of a Parti Québécois victory in this October's election, though, is it going to be more complicated dealing with a government that's making an issue of territory in Labrador?
9: Well, that's something that's speculation. We'll have to wait and see. You know, we're right now at the table negotiating, and we'll see where that winds up.
11: Do you have a message for the PQ about their comments? Do you have any response at all?
9: Well, again, I that was settled back in years ago in 1927, I think it was, and Privy Council made a decision, and I stick by that decision.
11: And one last thing on this, I mean, the transmission assets, assuming that they would run through this territory, is that going to complicate discussions, do you think, in the event of a PQ victory?
9: Well, again, you know, we're going to do what we can. As I said, we're at the table. We've set the table, and it's up to Quebec to come to the table.
8: You talked today about the dry dock. Yesterday I spoke to Minister Parrott a bit about the plan to build ferries here in the province. The Liberals have had some strong words recently that, you know, they don't think you're going to follow through on this, you know, about building the ferries here in the province. Where does this process stand right now, and what is your response to that?
9: Well, my response is we're actually doing our due diligence, you know.

0: The previous Liberal Party had a thing about making announcements before anything was done. What we're doing is actually doing the homework. And that's part of the planning for this. You had to be prepared. You had to understand what the capabilities are. And all I can tell you is that the people of the province and the people, the business people that I speak to, are looking forward to that process.
1: Can we expect a cabinet shuffle before the House sits for the next time?
0: Right now, that's not on my agenda. I'm focused on delivering for the people of Newfoundland and Labrador and the commitments we made in the Blue Book. You saw some of those in the first budget, and you'll continue to see.
2: What is your reaction to the response of Andrea Barber's speech in France?
0: Well, Ms. Barber, obviously, Minister Barber has apologized for her remarks. She made a mistake. She's apologized for those mistakes, and she'll learn from them.
1: What do you say to some of the veterans who say that you should be held accountable for that speech and putting her in that position?
0: Well, I don't think it matters where you actually were on Remembrance Day. Some people were in other countries, some people were in other provinces. I myself was in my own district. And, you know, I participated in a service, and I think all Newfoundlanders and Labradorians, no matter where you were, you take that moment and consider it. But I would like to point out that I did have an opportunity to meet up with a number of the young people that were over there. Over 100 of them went over. And to hear their reaction about their experience on the trailer Caribou, I think we don't talk about that enough, because that's what this is about. This is about keeping that memory alive and having those young people present as they do the walk of the trail, follow the trailer Caribou. I think that's so important.
3: On Churchill Falls, have you directed your negotiating team to get a deal before the Quebec election? Has there been a conversation about that at all?
0: No, not at all. We've, like I said, we've set the table, and it's up to Quebec to come to the table, and I'm not going to be bound by any guidelines or any timelines.
4: Last question.
3: When you announced the, or when you released the independent review, you said that you were hoping to meet with Premier Fréchette as soon as you could, that would be forthcoming. Is that going to happen soon? When should we expect that meeting?
0: That meeting will happen next week.
5: That's Premier Tony Wickham speaking with reporters in St. John's yesterday.

0: And that's Allison Russell with Searchlight. It's a song that features vocals from Alabama-born country singer Cassius Culpepper. And it's a track from her latest album, In the Hour of Chaos, that came out on Friday. 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And it's coming up to regional news time now. It's 7 o'clock.
1: This is CBC News for Newfoundland and Labrador. I'm Sarah Blackmore. Good morning. Some of this province's politicians are reacting to a Parti Québécois election campaign promise. The PQ says that in the event of a successful sovereignty referendum, the Quebec government would seek a political settlement and request reparations for the territory it disputes in Labrador. Here's MP for Labrador Philip Earle in response.
2: I think it's the Parti Québécois pandering to what little base they have left. I'm not too concerned about it. I'm most concerned with building Canada strong. Labrador holds its place within our country and most importantly within the province of Newfoundland and Labrador.
1: Meanwhile, Premier Tony Wakeham is also weighing in.
3: Listen, this issue was settled a long time ago, so I'm not going to have any more comments other than that.
1: Wakeham's office also says in a statement that, quote, the boundary between our province and Quebec was settled nearly a century ago through the March 1927 decision of the Judicial Committee of the Privy Council in London, and that it is not a matter that is open for debate, unquote. Well, as Canada ramps up its Arctic defense strategy, Atlantic Canadian groups are looking to get in on that action. As Max Bacco reports from this year's Maritime and Arctic Security and Safety Conference in St. John's, six organizations across the region have signed a new partnership to support Canadian defense.
4: There are amazing world-class facilities here for research and development, for training and survival, for harsh environments.
5: That's Jay Ballard from Calian, an engineering company that makes defense and naval vehicles. He's one of the industry leaders that signed Canada's first integrated Arctic Maritime Security Consortium. This alliance between six industrial organizations aims to develop capabilities that Ottawa can use in Arctic operations and defense. Sean Leet with Horizon Naval Engineering calls the partnership an evolution of the new Ready at the Edge campaign, which promotes this province's industrial capacity and strategic location.
6: You can't underestimate what we're going to be able to do here and how much the federal government needs us to step up and take a place to support what needs to happen in the Arctic.
5: This consortium hopes to see even more collaboration among Atlantic organizations to help the federal government solve complex Arctic issues. Max Bacco, CBC News, St. John's.
1: Well, the town of Granvalls-Windsor has a new agreement with its unionized workforce. Town Council voted unanimously in favor of a new contract at its last public meeting. While council was not part of the bargaining unit for the new collective agreement, they say they're pleased with how cordial talks were and that the new agreement creates a hopeful atmosphere in the town. That's a change from 5 years ago when council locked out about 100 workers from CUPE and that labor stoppage lasted 14 weeks. Mike Brown is the mayor of Granvalls-Windsor. He says this year's negotiations went much smoother.
7: We found out that our employees were being paid much less than some of the surrounding municipalities and some of the municipalities across the island, our own size, the same size as our municipality.
1: The new contract includes a 16% wage increase over the next 4 years. And finally, we now know one of the teams playing in the World Cup final on Sunday. Spain beat France 2-0 last night. A great day for fans in Spain, but a tough time for France, including in the French islands of Saint-Pierre and Miquelon, just off the coast of Newfoundland's Buron Peninsula. See

0: ABC's Laura Howells was at a watch party in St. Pierre.
1: Sad, very, very sad, of course.
2: The mood in St. Pierre as a packed watch party quickly emptied out. No World Cup for France this year.
1: We did it to the semi-final, so we're still proud of our team, but very sad.
3: Many emotions for, first of all, sad, you know, the first sensation.
2: People in this small French island off the coast of Newfoundland are thousands of kilometers from mainland France, but still deeply connected to their national team. At the community hall, people watched in blue jerseys with French flags painted on some cheeks and surrounded by red, white and blue balloons. Soccer is important here, says Mayor Yannick Cambray.
4: It's the first sport of the island. We have two sports, soccer and hockey. Hockey because we are in near Canada, and soccer because we are French.
2: St. Pierre and Miquelon and the rest of France hoping for better luck 4 years from now. Laura Howells, CBC News, St. Pierre.
0: And that is your CBC News for this hour, 95.5 FM in Ramia, rather. I'm Sarah Blackmore.
5: Thanks, Sarah. Numbers are hard this time of the morning. 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

Good morning. We are midweek and mid-month. It is Wednesday, July 15th. And outside of our window here, of our CBC studio on University Avenue, there's a light rain shower and it's currently 13 degrees. I'm Jen White. Thanks so much for hanging out with us here this morning, both to everyone listening on CBC Radio and to those of you watching on CBC Television. You're going to see us for the next 25 minutes or so. Coming up on this next half hour of the show, a new mentorship program is aiming to support Black artists in Newfoundland and Labrador. And some of the organizers are going to tell us more about it in just a few moments. And then, outcry continues to grow in the U.S. after immigration enforcement officers shot two men in separate incidents in a week. Coming up in about 15 minutes, you'll hear more about what's happening with ICE in the U.S. Stay tuned.

0: Well, no matter where you're listening to us this morning, guess what? You're going to need your rain jacket as you head out the door. And to get the latest on just how much rain we're going to see today, I spoke with meteorologist Wanda Batten at the Gander Weather Office.
1: We do still have all that thunderstorm activity that was causing all the trouble last night. That's still persisting. So that's from Burgio right up to central Newfoundland right now. It's sweeping its way across the island. Rest of the areas is going to be mainly rain. So along southern areas, you're probably looking at around 20 to 30 millimeters, like Sierra Buren and Kanagra. Southern Avalon, I'd say 30 to 40 total rainfall before it's done tonight. And up into metro area, I'd say it's up around 20 to 30 as well. So yeah, a lot of rain in store, so it could be heavy at times. I expect it's going to be off and on this morning. It's really patchy there on the radar, but it will get a bit more organized throughout the day today. Also, with the thunderstorm activity, I basically put thunderstorms for everybody. We're in a really unsettled air mass, and there's a lot of activity upstream, so I kind of went for it. So even southern Labrador and all of Newfoundland got a risk of thunder showers or positive thunder showers, which means they're actually happening right now over a lot of areas today. So keep an eye out for that, especially if you're doing any traveling. There is a risk we might need some alerts that could be later on today. We call those short fuse warnings. So like a rainfall warning, we usually try to give 24 hours notice. But with a thunderstorm, there's such a quick thing that develops, they're only a couple hours notice, so they could go out very quickly. So I advise the public, keep an eye on the forecast, especially if you're making a way across the island today. Additionally, we got a lot of wind. It's going to be quite breezy today in the southerly, so gusting up to 70 kilometers per hour today over the listening area. And not too warm. Temperatures are a bit chilly. Well, I'll say cooler. We got like in the mid-teens for most areas throughout the day today. But the good news is everything is going to ease off through the overnight hours, and Thursday looks like it's going to be much, much nicer. It'll get back into more towards the summer-like weather. Should be mainly sunny, clearing throughout the morning, and highs up in the low to mid-20s for most areas. And winds are going to ease off as well, get nice southwesterly.

0: flow probably 20 to 40 in a lot of areas. So today's going to be a bit rough, but hang in there. Thursday's going to be much nicer.
1: So we've just got to hold out for tomorrow. And in the meantime, just bear and grin that rain and possible thunder showers for today. And of course, that was Environment Canada meteorologist Wanda Batten. We've reached her in Gander. And before we get to our next story, just want to let you know about some unplanned power outages. The first is in Goobies, Swift Current. It happened just after 3:30 this morning, and that was due to lightning in the area. It's affecting just over 330 customers right now. It's not known when power will be restored to the area, but a Newfoundland Power crew is currently on site. Meanwhile, the lights are out also in Little Hearts Ease, Southport, Queens Cove to Hodges Cove. That was caused by lightning too. It's affecting 340 odd customers there. Not known yet when the power will be restored. And we'll keep you up to date as much as we can this morning. We'll follow that story for you there. All right, time now is 7:09. Finding a solid footing as an artist can be a long and difficult journey, but a new mentorship program is hoping to make that process a little easier for Black artists here in Newfoundland and Labrador. The program is called Sankofa, and it will offer a 10-month mentorship to five emerging artists. Alexandria Goldface is the program coordinator, and Brian Amati is the executive director of The Art of Being Black. That's the local group that's overseeing the project. And I spoke with them here in our studio yesterday, and I started by asking Brian what the group is all about.
2: The Art of Being Black is a multidisciplinary arts organization based in Newfoundland. It's the first of its kind here, made to support and promote Black arts and culture in Newfoundland. We were founded in 24 based off of a project that we did called, it was a namesake project, Art of Being Black, which led to an exhibition called Rooted. And what we did is we went around Newfoundland creating images of Black people in iconic spaces like the Government House, Parliament Building, and you can travel all the way to Lansdowne Meadows and Cornerbrook, as well as Grosmorne. And that statement, that art piece rather, was in reaction to the statement that Black people are not in Newfoundland. Someone had said that, and then we're reacting to that artistically by saying that not only are we in Newfoundland, we become part of the fabric, or we are part of the fabric, the generations of Black people going, you know, three generations back, four generations back.
1: And so further to that then, what is the Sankofa Incubator Program? Can you tell us more about that and how you developed it?
2: Sankofa is an Adinkra symbol of Ghanaian origin. It means looking to the past to determine the future or to go into the future. It's talking about how, you know, looking at the past is the only way to move, so it's one of the best ways to move forward, right? And that's to help, it's to help further the understanding of Black identities, the myriad representation or forms that Black identities can take. And so we're inviting these artists to reflect on their experiences, their past, their memories. And this could be just in their own lifetime or, you know, into the past of their ancestors and where they come from. But we're inviting them to think on that and then present works to be able to open up that space to the public so that they can have an idea or more idea of what the difference is in the different lives that Black people occupy.
1: Alexandria, I want to bring you in now. Can you tell us more about the program in terms of who's eligible to take part? And is there any kind of age restriction involved?
3: No, there is no age restriction. But ideally, because we have such a young Black population in St. John's and Newfoundland, that would be the target audience. But I don't think there's any age restriction. For who's eligible to take in, anyone Black is eligible to take in, because we're looking for people who want to further that conversation in their work, who this makes sense for in their practice. Whether you're a painter, you're an artist, or you're a writer, or you're in film, we welcome Black artists of all disciplines to submit and register.
1: What is mentorship going to look like for the artists who are in this program and who's going to be mentoring them?
3: They're going to be mentored by Bushra Junaid, and mentorship for this program is going to look like a very, very close one-on-one situation where they are able to speak to the mentor, have access to the mentor.

0: and feel heard in their practices and what it is they're trying to accomplish at this time. Yes.
1: And I understand that there's an exhibition component to this mentorship as well. How does that work?
0: Well, we have the good fortune of the Center for Black Artists. And so ideally that would be the place where the exhibition will take place, where people from different disciplinary can come in and see how that work is going to be interpreted. And I think I'm really, really excited to see that. Mm. Just because memory comes to people in different ways, and different ways, different things can trigger your memory. And so being able to think back to the past and go within yourself in order to move forward in the future, and how that will be interpreted in music or in painting or, you know, in writing and film, I'm really excited to see how that plays out.
1: What are you hoping the artists get out of it, Alexandria, at the end of the program?
0: I hope the artists get a deep appreciation and reflection for the work that they do. And also, I hope that they're able to go within themselves and really, really dig into what it means to go back to the past in order to move forward in the future. I think that memory is central to who we are. And so without it, we don't know who we are, what we're doing, and also just the history of Blackness. And the resilience and the beauty and the joy of it. I think it's a really fun project. And there's so many ways and so many conversations that this can bring up. So I'm excited for artists to dive within themselves in order to move forward and reflect and, you know, make something really awesome.
1: It sounds like really it's a celebration of Blackness, not just in the past, you're talking about memories, but really it's about the present and the future too.
0: It is. Mm-hmm. It is. Everything all encompassing mm-hmm. at this time. Like, tell us, we want to know.
1: Brian, what about you? What are you hoping to see the artists get out of all of this?
2: I'm hoping for a depth in your craft. I think it's to be an incredible opportunity to work with a curator. And Bushra Junaid is an incredible, incredible person in the sense that she's not just a curator who, you know, wants to work from only her own perspective. She's also a really good matchmaker. So one thing she's told us is she'll be able to connect artists of different disciplines with people she feels can help them further their practice or understand how to communicate, what they're trying to communicate more deeply, which is something I'm very excited for. I believe that the conversation, like moving the conversation away from proving your Blackness, which is a lot of the conversations that happen. Mm. It happens, you know, here when it comes to Blackness, it's proving whether or not you're Black or proving whether racism exists or whether racism doesn't exist. TAB is, you know, focused on moving the conversation away from that to understanding more, you know, if we're talking about equality, what does that look like and what shape does it take? And I think this is one of the shapes it takes where diving deeper into people, we're allowing people to have a platform to express themselves. And so that's another thing I'm hoping, you know, this program can do is it can further that conversation about, you know, the different and diverse Black populations and what they have to say. And it's not just about being Black or being a person.
1: Alexandria, you're the program coordinator. What does it mean to you to be able to deliver this program and to help these artists?
0: It means a lot to me, first of all, to be able to help this artist and help deliver the program and go into the scheduling and everything that comes with it. But more importantly, I think that it was such a big year for Black artistry centers and many other people who are doing great things in the diaspora. So being able to, you know, represent what Black excellence looks like in Newfoundland through this program is excellent, and I'm excited and a little jealous of the artists who get to participate in this because as an artist myself, I'm like, oh my God, I want to do this, but you know. So yes, I am so happy and grateful that I'm able to help them in whatever way that they need to do so for this program. I think that Blackness is sometimes defined in one way. And so, and sometimes people can just throw us off as though we're a monolith and we're not a monolith. So being able to see the different textures and different ways people think and how Sankofa represents comes to different people would be very

0: very interesting, and I'm really, really excited to see how that's, you know, materializes and what that looks like.
1: Okay, so for any artists listening who want to take part, Brian, do you want to fill us in? How can they apply?
2: Okay, so we made it as accessible as possible. Just like you could apply through a PDF that contained a portfolio, your artist bio, and a 300-word statement reacting to the project.

0: You should definitely reach out to us and ask any questions. We're very open to receiving people, assisting with your application process and whatever it is that is a barrier standing in your way. I should also add that, Alexandria has been the backbone for this in helping organize everything to make it, stand out. And I'm very happy that, she's on board with this and working to make sure that this artist have a platform. And so if you have any questions, just reach out to her too. She'll be able to answer your question or redirect it to where it needs to go.
1: How sweet.
2: Aw, thank you, Riot.
1: Alexandria, if people need to reach out to you, how can they do that?
2: You can reach out to info at tab.ca. We can answer your questions, if you have any. But we really encourage everyone to apply, honestly. This is an opportunity of a lifetime. Bushra is an incredible curator, and she has a wealth of experience. And so being able to work with her and being able to make your work move forward with your work and your practice at this time, even as an emerging artist, is so important. And I would say this is an opportunity that you should not miss.
1: All right, Alexandria and Brian, it sounds like it's going to be great. Thank you so much for coming in and telling us about it.
2: Thank you.
0: Thank you so much for having us. We really appreciate you using your platform to, spread this information that we have.
1: That's Brian Amati. He is the executive director of The Art of Being Black. And Alexandria Goldface is the program coordinator for the Sankofa Mentorship Program. You can find out all of the details about the program over on their website, tabb.ca.

0: 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Time now is 21 minutes after 7 o'clock. Two men, one a 26-year-old with a toddler, the other a 52-year-old with three adult children. One lived in Maine, the other in Texas. And both were shot and killed by U.S. immigration enforcement officers while in their cars this past week. And yesterday, the Associated Press is reporting that a man died while fleeing ICE officers in Florida. The deaths are making headlines, but the reaction from officials and the public is different compared to earlier ICE killings. Linda Feldman is the Washington Bureau Chief for the Christian Science Monitor, and she joins us on the line now from Washington, D.C. Linda, good morning.
1: Good morning, Jen.
0: What do we know so far about what happened during these shootings?
1: So in both cases, it was the result of traffic stops. In both cases, there were immigration operations going on at those locations, but the two men who ended up dying were not the subject of those investigations.
0: And what about what happened on Tuesday in Florida? How was that case different?
1: So that was not a traffic stop. That was the man was fleeing on foot. Again, it was an ICE immigration operation. He was fleeing on foot and apparently was hit by a tractor trailer.
0: Okay, so Linda, how are Americans reacting to these latest ICE shootings?
1: So we've seen protests in Houston, where the 52-year-old was shot and killed, who was in the country illegally, and in Maine, in Biddeford, Maine, also people protesting in the streets. But I would say this has not gotten the kind of sort of mass national reaction that we saw earlier this year, when the two Americans were shot and killed in Minneapolis. They were protesting ICE operations there, but obviously were not the subject of deportation themselves.
0: So that's the reaction you're seeing from Americans. What about the political reaction in these cases?
1: So I think there's agreement that that these deaths were unwarranted. The most recent deaths. In Maine, you have a senator, Susan Collins, who's up for re-election. She's the most endangered, actually, Republican in the Senate. She's been prominently speaking out on this. And in fact, there were two new news developments yesterday around this. You had it's been revealed that most traffic stops are on pause by ICE, by immigration. And then also will be expanded use of body cameras among agents. So

0: politically speaking, I think Americans have a strong sense of justice. And even if someone's in the country illegally, they don't deserve to die summarily on the street at the hands of an ICE agent with weapons.
1: Linda, you kind of hinted at this already, but it feels like we're seeing less backlash here than after the killings of others like Renee Good and Alex Pretty at the hands of ICE earlier this year. Why do you think that might be?
0: Well, I think, in the cases in Minneapolis with Pretty and Good, they were both Americans. Those were clearly outrageous and wrong. I mean, not to say that the two most recent killings weren't also, frankly, outrageous. But in both cases, the men who died were immigrants. The younger man, the 26-year-old in Maine, he actually had a legal work permit. The man in Texas had been in the country for decades illegally. I mean, I think the sad reality is that Americans may have less sympathy for immigrants than they do for native-born Americans. And thus, there's less reaction. And also, this is sadly also becoming more common, where you've got ICE that's trying to conduct, mass deportations. And as people are dying during these operations, we're frankly becoming accustomed to it, very sadly.
1: And as you mentioned, too, there seems to be a pattern here of people having fatal encounters with ICE while they're in their own vehicles. Mm-hmm. Why do you think that's the case?
0: I think, ICE has ramped up its officer corps dramatically since Donald Trump retook office last year. And, it's been widely reported that many of these people don't have adequate training. In fact, they've had curtailed training, and supposedly they're going to ramp up the training protocols for these agents.
2: There's a new sheriff in town named Donald Trump, and this was one of his big campaign promises. It was to conduct mass deportations. So this is the result.
1: And do you think we're going to see any consequences for the ICE officers involved in these shootings or the officials who are running ICE right now?
0: So it's hard to say. I tend to doubt it. Both incidents are under investigation. And I think they're still trying to gather any video that is available. The New York Times late yesterday posted a story with video from the scene in Maine of the young man who was shot in his car. But that video doesn't show you really what happened. He's just circling, the car is circling very slowly in an intersection. It doesn't show the actual shooting.
1: All right, we'll leave it there for this morning. Linda, thank you so much for taking the time to speak with us today.
0: Sure, my pleasure.
1: That's Linda Feldman. She's the Washington Bureau Chief for the Christian Science Monitor, and we reached her in Washington, D.C.

0: workers will demand it. Magda Gebrselassie, CBC News, Toronto.
1: European Commission President Ursula von der Leyen is in Ukraine this morning. Von der Leyen is greeted by press and Ukrainian dignitaries at a train station in Kyiv. She struck an optimistic tone upon her arrival in the capital, saying that the tide is turning in favor of Ukraine and praising the country's military momentum. Coinciding with her visit, Kyiv signed several agreements unlocking access to EU defense programs. The deals provide Ukrainian companies with over $400 million to scale up military production. The number of confirmed Ebola cases in the Democratic Republic of Congo is up. More than 2,000 cases have been confirmed. That includes more than 750 deaths. It's been 2 months since the outbreak began, and it continues to spread. The World Health Organization is launching the first clinical trial of an antiviral drug to treat this rare strain of Ebola. Currently, there are no approved vaccines or treatments for this particular strain of Ebola. In the Congo, a new wave of healthcare workers have walked off the job, and several staff at a health center have gone on strike over unpaid wages. A CBC News investigation reveals gun license applications have surged in the Greater Toronto Area. Data from the RCMP shows a 49% jump in the GTA. That includes Toronto and Hamilton over the last decade. Angelina King looks at what's behind the rise.
2: Jim Lee recently got his gun license because he heard a shooting range was opening near his home in Mississauga, west of Toronto. It's now part of his retirement routine.
3: I've met several people in here. We come in at almost the same time.
2: Last year, the RCMP received more than 15,000 gun license applications in the Greater Toronto Hamilton area, a 49% increase compared to 2016. In Peel region, where Lee lives, that number is 110%. Lee is a member at Downrange Shooting Sports. Co-owner Chris Garofalo says he has no idea why his region has seen that jump, but says he's surprised with his membership.
4: We are seeing the most diverse group of people coming in to shoot, whether they're doctors or firefighters or policemen or tradesperson or retirees, mothers and fathers with kids.
2: Range owners and safety instructors say it's unclear exactly what's behind the rise, apart from more interest in shooting sports, possibly fueled by the pandemic and a growing population. David Wall is the executive director of the organization that runs the mandatory safety courses in Ontario.
5: Times have changed, and we see a lot now of young people, professional people, an increase in the number of women.
2: Lee Bianco is one of them. The 57-year-old recently picked up skeet shooting.
6: It's something very different in my life, and I think it's great to be learning something new at this age.
2: Course instructors say they aren't seeing people getting their license for personal safety, noting there are no laws allowing people to get firearms for that reason. Angelina King, CBC News, Toronto.
1: Millions of people visit the Maritimes in the summer, and many of them are on the hunt for some fish and chips. But this year, restaurant owners say people will have to pay more. They say the industry has been forced to raise prices. There's less haddock with the federal government cutting fishing quotas. Kayla Hounsell explains.
7: At Pleasant Street Diner in Dartmouth, Nova Scotia, they fry up 1,000 pounds of haddock every week. The white, flaky fish makes up more than half of the diner's total business. And traditionally, it's been the affordable fish. Not anymore.
8: We're operating at a huge loss. And just because of that one item going up that high.
7: Tommy Futuros owns the diner with his brother. He says early this month, their haddock expenses shot up $5,000 a week. It forced them to put everything on their menu up 10%.
8: It's not for any kind of greed. It's strictly for survival.
7: The issue is one of supply and demand. In April, the federal government cut the total allowable catch of haddock by up to 57% in some parts of Nova Scotia and New Brunswick, citing declining stocks. That means fewer fish are coming out of the water, but demand remains high. At least in the Maritimes, unless it's stated otherwise, if you're eating fish and chips, you're probably eating haddock.
9: We're still kind of suffering from a pandemic hangover, if you will.
7: Jeanette Cormier is the VP Atlantic for Restaurants Canada. She says the increasing cost of haddock is just the latest blow for the industry.
9: 36% of restaurants in Canada are either operating at a loss or barely breaking even. That's three times what it was in 2019.
7: Across the Maritimes, restaurants are increasing prices. hoping customers will understand and keep showing up for fish and chips. Kayla Hounsell, CBC News, Halifax.
1: And that is the latest national and international news from World Report. 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That story at cbcnews.ca on our main page. I'm Marcia Young. And I'm Jen White, and you're listening to the St. John's Morning Show on CBC Radio 1. Hello, good morning. I'm Jen White, as I mentioned, and thanks so much for being here with us this morning on this rainy Wednesday. Coming up in this next half hour of the show, it's music to their ears. Lady Cove Women's Choir has won some big awards at an international choral festival. We're going to catch up with the choir's director in just a moment, and then preparing for disaster. Later on this half hour, you're going to hear from the CEO of Team Rubicon, who are in the province this week training volunteers for when disaster strikes. Stay tuned for that. But first, let's take a look at your weather. In St. John's at this hour, it is mostly cloudy right now, currently sitting at 13 degrees. And today on the Northeast Avalon, and actually right across our whole listening area, it's going to be a wet day. Here in Metro, it's looking like 15 to 25 millimeters of rain with a risk of thunderstorms. And it's going to be a little gusty too, with southwesterly winds gusting to 70. We're going to get a high of 17 today here in St. John's. Looking at some other current temperatures from across our listening area right now. In Greats Cove, it's 13 degrees. A little warmer in St. Albans and at Terra Nova National Park, currently sitting at 14. And a little warmer again in Argentia, it's currently 16 degrees there. And stay with us because we've got lots of other stories that we're working on for you this morning. A tale of two developments. Yesterday's St. John's City Council meeting marked the end of the road for one housing project, while another is moving on to the next phase. And our morning show reporter, Daryl Roberts, is going to fill us in on what happened. Stay tuned for that in our next half hour after the 8 o'clock news. Time now is 7:41. The Lady Cove Women's Choir has been on a whirlwind tour in Europe over the last week. The St. John's-based choir competed at an international music festival in Wales on the weekend, and the group has a concert tonight in Ireland. Kelly Walsh is the founder and artistic director of Lady Cove, and I spoke with her on the phone from Dublin yesterday afternoon, and she told me all about the awards that they won in Wales.
10: We competed in three categories, and we came first in the folk song category. So that was with some other choirs, mixed choirs, women's choirs, men's choirs from all over the world. And we placed third in the open category, and that was 14 choirs again from all over the different choirs from all over the place. And then we also placed first in the women's choir category. And we then, because of the first place in the women's choir category, we were one of four groups that were invited to sing in the final. It's called the Choirs of the World competition, the finale, and we were runners up in that. So exciting.
1: Runners up, congratulations.
10: Yeah, thank you so much.
1: You also got your own special award, Most Inspirational Choral Conductor. Take us back to that moment. What was that like?
10: It was, well, I mean, it was, it's so funny. As a choir conductor, you recognize that, you know, it's really a community of people that bring together a choir, right? All the choir members in Lady Cove are brilliant musicians, and they all contribute so much. And the Leslie Hayes is our collaborative pianist and composer, and she is a real partner in developing this choir. So, you know, it feels kind of funny to win an award for just the choir conductor, but it was such an honor to be recognized for that. Yeah.
1: You're so humble. I know how much hard work you do put into that, to that choir, Kelly. I want you to put it into perspective for us. I've never heard of, is it Langothlin?
10: It's okay. This is really interesting. The way it looks is so different because the Welsh language is so complex. It's actually Llangollen.
1: Okay, I'm going to get you to say it. So can you tell us more about the music festival itself?
10: Well, the festival is actually one of the oldest and most prestigious choral festivals in the world. It's 80 years old next year. And there's a beautiful quote by Pavarotti that talks about how he got his, you know, that was one of his first inspiring moments, was singing.

0: on the stage in the Llangollen Festival, and it's a pretty incredible festival to be part of. And you have to do a recording and send it in just to be accepted to go to compete. So not every choir who wants to go is even able to go. So there's, I think, gosh, there were probably about 6 choral categories, and they had anywhere between 7 and 14 choirs in each category. There were choirs from China and Japan and India, England, all over Wales, two American choirs. We were the only Canadian choir there. Sweden. Yeah, it was pretty exciting.
1: Wow, from all over. What was the biggest lesson that you learned while at this festival, Kelly?
0: I think the biggest lesson was, I really feel that competitions, and especially competitions in the arts, they're complex because it's subjective, and I don't actually love competition in the arts. But, you know, the human spirit really does do something different when you're competing. And so we kept saying to ourselves, it's the process. And we are singing better. We sang at our absolute best because for the past 4 or 5 months, we have been working so hard to be at our best. And we were completely fine. And I really mean this when I say we would have been fine with whatever the results were. When we competed, everybody afterwards said, I could not have sung any better. And I'm so happy with whatever happens. So, you know, I think taking that lesson away that you really can do things, you know, for a multiple of reasons. And yes, it was really great to do so well and to be recognized. Because when you come from a smaller place, sometimes you're like, oh, are we, you know, can we compete on this world stage? But the fact that the process was so powerful, and that was a huge lesson for us.
1: And you mentioned how there was a lot of camaraderie, there was a lot of cheering for Canada. But yeah. Did Lady Cove face any challenges at this festival?
0: It was 35 degrees, and you know,
1: wow, 35.
0: There's no air conditioning. So tonight we're in Dublin. It's the first time we've been in any air conditioning. And so, you know, coming from Newfoundland and having the kind of lead up the spring and summer we had, where I think we left, it was 8 degrees. It was really hard on people because we were rehearsing probably 6 and 7 hours a day for the 3 days before. We were up at 5 and 6 o'clock every morning, and then it was 35 degrees. So that was a challenge. And how everybody dealt with that and remained so positive and caring. The community in Lady Cove has just been at their, I mean, I it's hard to put into words how incredible everybody's been and how positive and kind to each other and taking care of each other was amazing, because that was really, really tricky to be dealing with that heat. And the stage itself wasn't air conditioned. So, you know, you have 55 women up on stage on risers, and it's under this big dome. And it was, you know, getting upwards to 37, 38 degrees, and they're having to give 200%. That was a real challenge. So we actually, you know, what's interesting is that we have 14 health professionals in the choir.
1: Really?
0: Which we
1: 14?
0: Just realized. Yeah, we have a range of music therapists, we have surgeon, we have doctors, we have nurses, we have 3 or 4 med school students. And so, you know, all of a sudden we had all these people saying, we need electrolytes, and people were running out to buy electrolytes for everybody and just to take care of their bodies. Yeah.
1: So you mentioned that you're in Dublin now with some air conditioning. Yeah. What are you doing there? What's the choir doing there?
0: Well, last night was amazing. We wanted to go to like a small place in Ireland. So we drove the 4 hours out to County Clare, and we went to this little town called Doolin. I was there 25 years ago, and I remember being in this pub and this session group started, and I just was so impacted because I thought, this is where, you know, our traditional Newfoundland Irish music is coming from. Mm-hmm. And I wanted the choir to have that experience. So we drove there, and the whole choir went to that pub last night and sat down and listened to these session musicians. And then some members sang. Sherry Carroll got up and sang Sam Hall, and everybody sang along. It was one of the most incredible moments because it felt like everyone was with their ancestors. Doolin looks like a very, very small town, Newfoundland. There's animals roaming around. It's tiny, tiny homes, tiny streets. It looks like a, you know, an outport with about 300 or 400 people. Yeah, it's pretty spectacular.

0: tomorrow night, Lady Cove is going to be performing at the St. John's Cathedral in downtown Dublin. We'll be performing, you know, much of the music that we competed with, and we're performing a number of works by Leslie Hayes that she, we just recorded a CD with Mark Feuer, and Leslie wrote all of the music for that. So we're going to be performing some of that music as well. And we're sharing the stage with James Hurley, who is originally from Newfoundland and living in Germany right now, but he has a duet partner, Dean Boland, who is actually from Ireland. And so he's a gorgeous Irish tenor. So James and Dean are going to be sharing the concert with us. And we just found out today that the Canadian ambassador to Ireland and his delegation, 9 parliamentarians are here, and they're going to come to the show. So it's going to be really exciting.
1: How exciting. How are the women in the choir feeling?
0: They are so good because, again, you know, the whole competition experience was so positive. And then to get to go to see Doolin and to be in that session and to be together and see Ireland. And now, you know, to have a couple of days in Dublin and have some fun. We're going to the Guinness Factory tomorrow and and then we'll have our dress rehearsal and then our, you know, a final concert before everybody goes home on Thursday. They're just feeling so great.
1: Well, Kelly, congrats again to you and the choir, and I hope you have a great gig, and I hope you have a safe journey home.
0: Thank you. Thanks so much.
1: That was Kelly Walsh, the founder and artistic director of Lady Cove Women's Choir. And I reached her by phone in Dublin yesterday afternoon. And the choir is coming off some big wins, as Kelly mentioned, at an international music festival in Wales over the weekend, and they have a show tonight in Dublin. 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Time now is 7:51. Climate disasters like floods and wildfires are becoming more frequent across Canada. And when those things happen, there's a need for disaster response services. And that's why Team Rubicon Canada is in the province right now. The group is recruiting and training volunteers to help out when disaster strikes. Misha Kaplan is the CEO of Team Rubicon Canada, and he joins us in our studio now. Misha, good morning.
2: Good morning, Jen.
1: Thanks for being here.
2: Thank you for having me.
1: So tell us more. What kinds of services does Team Rubicon offer?
2: We operate across the entire disaster spectrum. We do mitigation work, we do response work, and we do recovery work. We specialize largely in sort of what we call technical humanitarian response. So that's chainsaw work, heavy equipment operations, damage assessment, things like that. We can also do general response work. So sandbagging, just general manual labor that sometimes needs doing in a disaster zone.
1: And I understand you're going to be doing some training here. What does that involve? What are you going to be doing?
2: So we're doing some saw training, some brush saw training right now at the St. George Scout Camp just outside of St. John's. That's a training that's a two-day training happening yesterday and throughout the day. And then we're doing another training like that in the west side of the island later this week.
1: And why did Team Rubicon choose to do this type of training here on the island?
2: So we have spent the last year building out our capacity here in Newfoundland. We, going back to sort of this time last year, we had a small handful of volunteers on the island. We had almost no capacity to respond to anything. Then the Conception Bay wildfires happened, and we responded in a pretty big way. And since then, we have continued to build up that local capacity to respond. We've gone from a handful of volunteers a year ago to now over 200 volunteers in the province. And we're continuing to build out the ability for local communities to respond to disasters.
1: Over 200 now, so that's a pretty big jump from last year. Mm-hmm. The press release you sent out last week says the gap between disaster and effective response needs to be closed before an emergency happens, not during one. Why, in your opinion, does that need to happen?
2: This is based on not just our experience as an organization, but sort of disaster management principles, that it's always cheaper to do mitigation work before having a disaster happens. I'll give you an example of the Conception Bay wildfires last year. One of the things we do is remove dangerous trees, hazardous trees that are sitting close to homes. Again, you know, it wasn't really an issue here in the Avalon Peninsula up until last year when that happened. But what we're seeing a lot of is when you remove some of those fire hazards, for example, this is just, you know, using the example of fire. When you remove those hazards, you remove the threat in many ways. You don't completely reduce it, but you minimize it to a large extent. And so that's what we mean when we say that there's always, you know, money spent on mitigation efforts is always better than waiting for the disaster to happen. And then the human suffering and the property damage that happens from it, you know, that's always the least desirable outcome that you want to see.
1: Right. So it's all about putting the proper preparations in place ahead of time.

0: time rather than just reacting to what happens.
1: Yes.
0: Have you seen an increase in the need for your services over the past few years?
1: Oh, absolutely. Mm-hmm. I mean, climate-driven disasters are becoming more frequent across the entire country. They're becoming not just more frequent, but more impactful as well. So we are certainly seeing more and more need for services like our organization, many other humanitarian organizations across the entire country, and certainly here in Newfoundland as well.
0: And Misha, what's your favorite part about working with Team Rubicon?
1: Our volunteers are just some of the most remarkable people that you can ever meet. I mean, these are people that are willing to give up an hour of their life, a week of their life, a month of their life to live uncomfortably, to and all just to help other people. And it's just the most remarkable thing, the people you meet.
0: All right. Before I let you go, for folks who are interested in getting involved, how can they do that?
1: So if people want to get involved as a volunteer, teamrubicon.ca is the place to go to sign up as a volunteer. It's a fairly straightforward process. We have a major operation in Manitoba right now that we're recruiting for. So that's a great opportunity to get some experience. We have training events happening all the time here in Newfoundland as well. So that's another opportunity to get involved. If people want to make a donation, we are a registered charity. So that's also the place to go, teamrubicon.ca, volunteer or make a donation.
0: And the training that's taking place, that's already lined up here in the province, hey? Is that the participants are already lined up in the queue?
1: That's right. Full? Yeah. The training that's happening today, that's correct. But there are going to be much more trainings over the next few months.
0: All right. Misha, thank you so much for coming in and speaking with us.
1: Thanks for having me, Jen.
0: That's Misha Kaplan. He is the CEO of Team Rubicon Canada. And as he mentioned, you can find out more information over on the group's website. That's team-rubicon.ca.

0: Good morning. It is Wednesday, July 15th, and it is a wet morning here in Metro. There's some light rain falling right now. It's currently 13 degrees. I'm Jen White. Thanks so much for hanging out with us here this morning on CBC Radio 1 and on the CBC Listen app. Coming up in this next half hour, St. John's Ward 4 counselor Tom Davis is officially back from his 30-day suspension. You're going to hear from him and get the latest on two new housing developments just ahead. And then, the U.S. and Iran may be at war, but neighboring countries in the Persian Gulf are living with the impacts. We're going to zoom out and look at what this conflict has meant for the region. That's later this half hour. Well, grab your galoshes, but you might not want your umbrella today. It is going to be a wet and windy one, pretty much right across our entire listening area. And to get the latest on how much rain we're going to see today, I spoke with meteorologist Wanda Batten at the Gander Weather Office.
1: We do still have all that thunderstorm activity that was causing all the trouble last night. That's still persisting. So that's from Burgio right up to central Newfoundland right now. It's sweeping its way across the island. Rest of the areas is going to be mainly rain. So along southern areas, you're probably looking at around 20 to 30 millimeters, like Sierra Buren and Kanagra. Southern Avalon, I'd say 30 to 40 total rainfall before it's done tonight. And up into metro area, I'd say it's up around 20 to 30 as well. So a lot of rain in store, so it could be heavy at times. I expect it's going to be off and on this morning. It's really patchy there on the radar, but it will get a bit more organized throughout the day today. Also, with the thunderstorm activity, I basically put thunderstorms for everybody. We're in a really unsettled air mass, and there's a lot of activity upstream, so I kind of went for it. So even southern Labrador and all of Newfoundland got a risk of thunder showers or positive thunder showers, which means they're actually happening right now over a lot of areas today. So keep an eye out for that, especially if you're doing any traveling. There is a risk we might need some alerts that could be later on today. We call those short fuse warnings. So like a rainfall warning, we usually try to give 24 hours notice. But with a thunderstorm, there's such a quick thing that develops, they're only a couple hours notice, so they could go out very quickly. So I advise the public keep an eye on the forecast, especially if you're making a way across the island today. Additionally, we got a lot of wind. It's going to be quite breezy today in the southerly, so gusting up to 70 kilometers per hour today over the listening area. And not too warm. Temperatures are a bit chilly. Well, I'll say cooler. We got like in the mid-teens for most areas throughout the day today. But the good news is everything is going to ease off through the overnight hours, and Thursday looks like it's going to be much, much nicer. It'll get back into more towards the summer-like weather. Should be mainly sunny, clearing throughout the morning, and highs up in the low to mid-20s for most areas. And winds are going to ease off as well, get nice southwesterly flow, probably 20 gusts 40 in a lot of areas. So Today's going to be a bit rough, but hang in there. Thursday's going to be much nicer.
0: So we've got the rain today, but tomorrow's going to get back up to more nicer seasonal temperatures and the sunshine. And that was Environment Canada meteorologist Wanda Batten. We reached her in Gander. And the morning show's Johnny Otter joins us now in our studio. Good morning, Johnny.
2: Hello, Jen.
0: Thunder showers today.
2: Thunder showers.
0: Yeah. What do you think about thunder showers?
2: I love them.
0: Yeah, do you?
2: Personally, I really enjoy a good thunder shower. Lightning, the whole works. Give it all to me.
0: I find it kind of exciting, you know, like I kind of like the excitement of seeing the weather inside, as long as from the inside, rather.
2: Right.
0: Seeing it on the outside. When it does get really boomy, though, it is a little bit like, ooh.
2: Oh, I like the bone rattling.
0: Do
2: thunder.
0: You?
2: Yeah. Yeah. Like I used to have a Bernese Mountain Dog mix and he hated it. So it would be like the rumble of the thunder and then.

0: and the just constant growling and barking because he just wanted to protect us from whatever that was out there, not realizing it's just the sky. So,
1: you know, the angry sky.
0: Yeah. But he would be just as angry and upset as the sky was at the time. Yeah.
1: Well, that's a good segue then, because the lightning and weather that we've been seeing overnight and then into today, it's causing some power outages.
0: Yeah. So as you mentioned earlier in the show, we've got a couple of power outages at around Gooby, Swift Current, and Little Hearts Ease area. There's around 700 or so people affected by that. Now, crews are on site at one of those locations and en route to another. Meanwhile, now, about 20 minutes ago, we got another update that there is another unplanned outage in the Catalina Port Union area, and that's affecting over 500 people. It doesn't say specifically that it was caused by lightning, but given what we know from what Wanda was telling us and the other areas that are affected, there's a possibility that this might also be connected to the weather and the lightning. Mm. So again, total there, we're looking at like about 1,200 people total, or 1,200 customers total, which is more in people because, you know, each customer represents a household type thing. Mm-hmm. So, you know, we've got quite a few people out in that area, Gooby, Swift Current, Little Hearts Ease, out towards Catalina and Port Union, that are without power this morning. So we're keeping an eye on that. Now, coming up in a little less than an hour here in St. John's in Pleasantville, there's a planned power outage. And that's going to be a handful of streets down in the Pleasantville area. It's going to be from 9 o'clock to 1 o'clock today. There's some scheduled maintenance happening. It's only going to affect about 45 customers or so. So not quite as unexpected and not quite as many people impacted there.
1: All right, Johnny, thanks for this.
0: No problem.
1: That is the morning show's Johnny Hodder. Time now is 11 minutes after 8 o'clock. St. John's Councillor Tom Davis is officially back at the council table. He was suspended with pay in June after an internal investigation found his comments created a, quote, poisoned work environment. Yesterday was Davis's first council meeting back in his seat for Ward 4, and it happened to be a busy one, with residents showing up to oppose two different housing developments. That opposition had very different outcomes. Our morning show reporter, Daryl Roberts, was at yesterday's council meeting, and he's here now in our studio to tell us all about what happened. Daryl, good morning.
2: Hey, Jen.
1: So let's start with Councillor Davis. How did this situation develop and what happened yesterday?
2: Well, as you said, Davis was suspended last month after a code of conduct complaint and an internal investigation. Councillor Lynn Hammond told us Davis made inaccurate claims about childhood mental disorders and parenting. Davis told us that his comments were misconstrued. He apologized and he said he would be learning from his mistakes. Council also required him to undergo training related to sensitivity and inclusion, which he told us he was going through. So he was back at council yesterday. His suspension is over. And I spoke with him after the meeting. And first, I asked him how it felt to be back.
3: It was great to be back with my colleagues and sitting in my chair. So, yeah, it's good to be back and good to be back to work.
2: There's, of course, been a lot of back and forth between you and Councillor Hammond and Deputy Mayor Ellsworth over the past month. I don't know if you've had a chance to speak with both of them, but just wondering, first of all, if you have and what those conversations have been like.
3: I haven't. They're actually both weren't here today, but I'm looking forward to doing that. I know we all share the same opinion. We're ready to get back to work, look after the needs of the residents of the City of St. John's.
2: So you haven't had conversations with them yet?
3: Not today.
2: No, I mean, like, since you started back, because it was a week and a half ago, something like that you came back?
3: I had a brief conversation with Councillor Hammond, but I just, Deputy Mayor hasn't been around. I haven't seen him.
2: How did that conversation go?
3: Good. Yeah, it's good. Little icebreaker.
2: That's Councillor Tom Davis. Meanwhile, Councillor Lynn Hammond and Deputy Mayor Ron Ellsworth, who was the original complainant in this investigation, were mm-hmm. both absent from yesterday's meeting due to a medical leave, according to the city. But I asked Mayor Danny Breen how he sees council moving forward from this situation.
4: We continue to do the work that we've been doing for the betterment of the city. We have important issues, like you saw some of them here in this evening's meeting. So we have to get back together and exchange ideas. And, part of my responsibility is to ensure that we do that in the best manner possible, so everybody's opinion is heard and we can arrive at the best decisions for the residents of the city.
2: Are you worried about acrimony on council now?
4: Not at all. I mean, everybody, has been through what's really was a difficult time for everybody on council. But, we have to put that behind us. We have to learn from it. And.

0: we move forward in continuing to do the work.
1: Again, that's Mayor Danny Breen.
2: All right, so Daryl, council made decisions on two housing developments yesterday, as we mentioned off the top. Mm-hmm. And first, there was a plan to build 9 duplexes on Groves Road. Can you tell us what happened there?
1: Yeah, so we talked about this on the show on Monday. Mm. I had spoken to 2 residents in that area who were part of a group trying to stop that development from moving forward. It's a forested neighborhood with over 100 homes, and there's only one way in or out by vehicle. Groves Road is a road off Mount Sio Road, if you aren't familiar. Residents said they were worried about traffic and loss of green space, and their main concern really was the potential for traffic gridlock in the event of a forest fire evacuation. Mm. So yesterday, council voted down the rezoning application for this area. So it's going to be back to the drawing board for a developer, Fairview Investments, if they want to try to move forward with something else. Kelly Bromley-Britz, one of the residents we heard from on Monday, was at the meeting. I asked her how she felt.
3: I have a lot of hope after today. I want to thank the councillors for making a very careful decision. I feel that sometimes we feel we're in a world where people don't carefully look at the facts, but everyone was open-minded for the most part. And I feel a lot of hope that what we say makes a difference, and when the facts are laid out, especially with regards to egress and safety, that will be listened to. But I hope it's not the end. I hope that they go back to development regulations that allowed a developer to propose a development in an unsafe area that had bad egress conditions. I hope that they go back to the regulations and change them so that we consider wildfire risks at the urban forest interface.
1: That's Kelly Bromley-Britz talking about the proposed Groves Road development. And by the way, I did ask Tom Davis, who is the ward councillor for the area, if the city would put in a secondary vehicle access route, because that's kind of the main issue that, or one of the main issues that residents had here. Mm-hmm. And he says it's something that council will still consider.
2: Mm, interesting. All right. So meanwhile, there is a different housing development in another part of the city that is moving on to the next phase. Mm-hmm. Daryl, what happened with that one?
1: Yeah, so this one is sandwiched between Campbell Avenue, St. Clair Avenue, and Ricketts Road. It's between the former Holy Cross Junior High and Holy Cross Elementary. And right now it's basically a big empty field. Mm. But developer Emerald Atlantic Group Inc. is proposing 8 4-to-5 story buildings with approximately 346 units.
2: So that's a big development.
1: Yeah, so it's a relatively big, especially, you know, for that area. Elizabeth McNeil and Jeff Downton both live nearby, and they attended yesterday's meeting to show their opposition to the project. Here's what they had to say, starting with McNeil.
4: We're all embracing the concept of the field being developed. However, the massive scale in which it's been proposed has everyone against it in its present form. And we're hoping to have ongoing dialogue with the developers via our council, St. John's Council, to ensure that our voices are heard so that we can all strike a balance as to what this development will look like in the end, because we matter too.
1: Jeff, what do you think about what's proposed right now?
5: I agree. And like anything, and you know, it's not a NIMBY, you know, talk about this not in my backyard kind of thing, but it is a lot of potential people. You're talking about the potential for 500 people living in this area and talking about all the traffic that goes with that. On his little pamphlet, he talks about families. So there's families would be a great thing because I think it brings stability to this kind of a community. But we have, you know, the 2 schools in the area are both well stuffed with kids at the moment. And there are big developments all nearby.
1: That's Jeff Downton. And before that, you heard from Elizabeth McNeil.
2: Okay, so Daryl, what's next for that project?
1: So this one, you know, it did go on to the next phase, but it's still in the early stages, really. Council has approved the terms of reference for a land use report. And I asked Tom Davis, who's council's lead for planning, what happens next?
6: Well, council is the next step now because the developer who originally came and wanted A1 zoning, which would limit him to a certain height of buildings, has come to us saying looking for an A2 zoning, which would go up to 24 meters. So a significant increase, not in the footprint, but in the density of the development. So really right now we have approved it to move forward now into the consultation process. And, you know, we'll see what comes back from that.
1: Why did you approve?

0: Rivet to go into this next step? Like, why did you personally vote in favor?
1: Well, I mean, at the end of the day, our job is not to be closed-minded. So we're going to let the public speak, the people in the neighborhood speak. And I think that's our job, is to allow it to go through the process. And if it comes back and the neighborhood is against it and it's not a great fit for the neighborhood, then we will all do our due diligence and make a decision from there.
0: That St. John's City

0: vessel you're on is a, she's a 26-foot vessel, fiberglass. She was built.
1: We're here on board the Calvert, and this is the factory.
2: 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Every boat tells a story.
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5: Well, time now is 20 minutes after 8 o'clock, and you're listening to the St. John's Morning Show on CBC Radio 1. The U.S. and Iran are the ones at war, but it's the entire Persian Gulf that's caught in the crossfire. As airstrikes escalate, neighboring countries are increasingly finding themselves bearing the brunt of Iranian retaliation. On top of that, access to the Strait of Hormuz remains inconsistent. For a wider look now at how this conflict is shaping the region, we've reached Ernd Jurgensen. He is a professor of political science at the University of Toronto, and we're reaching him on the line now from Toronto this morning. Ernd, hello.
6: Good morning, Jen. Thanks for having me.
5: Thank you for being here. So how frustrating is this conflict for other leaders in the Persian Gulf?
6: I think it must be enormously frustrating. The other countries in the Persian Gulf mostly consider themselves to be very close allies of the United States, and many of them hosted American military assets, military bases on their territory, and view that relationship as a source of their security. And indeed, much of their economic model depended on that notion of stability and security in the region, insofar as they've become financial hubs and have attracted tourism and things along those lines. Mm. That relationship has obviously been seriously undermined. That has to be frustrating, A, because none of these countries were consulted in the decision to launch the war against Iran by Israel or the United States, which, it has to be pointed out, was an illegal attack on the country. Far from being a source of security, the conflict has demonstrated that these countries have become enormously vulnerable to attacks from which the United States cannot protect them. In that sense, it has seriously undermined their security, both physically, and of course, it has disrupted their trade relationship with much of the rest of the world by shutting down the Straits of Hormuz.
5: Right. So these countries that harbor U.S. military sites, as you mentioned, have become Iranian targets. Is that prompting them to reevaluate their relationship with the U.S. right now?
6: No doubt it is prompting them to reevaluate it. I don't think that is something that is going to be play itself out in the immediate future. I think that at the moment they are stuck where they're stuck. How they are going to reevaluate that relationship in the long term depends very much on the outcome of this conflict. Mm. Quite clearly, there are already a number of countries in the region that have recognized that Iran needs to be in some way, shape, or form accommodated, needs to be in some way, shape, or form included in the security architecture of the region in order to recreate some kind of relationship of stability with Iran, which is a geographic reality. I don't think that Saudi Arabia is suddenly going to come around to looking at Iran as a positive neighbor that they can do business with, but they certainly recognize that having this kind of conflict in the region is contrary to their overall interests.
5: And we've also seen a myriad of issues with the Strait of Hormuz, everything from blockades to tolls. Ernd, how is this disrupting economic life for the seven other countries that use that as their main waterway in the area?
6: It is certainly disrupting. It has not just disrupted, but cut them off to a large extent from their ability to export their resources. That has an enormous impact, but it goes further than that insofar as I mentioned, the instability in the region is also undermining whatever tourism industry they had prior to the conflict and so on and so forth. It is having a major impact. The Straits of Hormuz and how to resolve that conflict is going to be a very sticky problem in that Iran is a geographic reality, there is no real means by which the United States can force Iran to open up the Straits of Hormuz.

0: short of occupying Iranian territory. And in that regard, reopening the Straits of Hormuz is certainly something that's going to have to involve some kind of a negotiated outcome. And those negotiations don't seem to be going anywhere. And in that regard, since there isn't a outcome that could satisfy both the interests and demands of the Iranian side or the Trump administration, the current dynamic seems to be toward further escalation. And that is a far greater threat to the countries of the region, insofar as that Iran certainly has hit those countries in very devastating ways, but has so far limited its attacks primarily to military targets. But it has not yet hit the oil refineries in the region. It has not yet hit water desalination plants, things along those lines, that would have a much more devastating and much more long-term impact on those countries.
1: Arend, what role do you think Gulf countries could play in ending this war?
0: Unfortunately, that is a somewhat limited one. No doubt they are trying to negotiate or to put pressure on the Trump administration to come to some kind of resolution, as is already evident by the backing down of Mr. Trump from his demand that he be able to charge 20% to all ships that travel through the Straits of Hormuz once the United States manages the Straits of Hormuz. Quite clearly, the Gulf cooperation countries saw that as unacceptable and convinced him to back away from that proposition. So there are no doubt some discussions going on. However, the key players in bringing this conflict to an end are the United States and Iran, first and foremost. And as we all know, Israel is also very much involved in this conflict. And in particular, the conflict between Israel and Lebanon gives or has the potential of spoiling whatever kind of negotiations agreements may have been reached between the United States and Iran. But I think the most important component of ending this conflict is that this conflict has achieved absolutely nothing, has imposed enormous costs on everyone around the world, including the United States, including Canada, in terms of rising fuel prices and so on and so forth. And it's going to be very difficult for Donald Trump to walk away from this without having achieved something that he can identify as a success. I think that inability to recognize that this conflict has been essentially lost on the part of the United States means that Donald Trump, who is under pressure domestically with the midterms coming up, is pursuing a policy of escalation at this particular point. Where that leads is very much an open question doesn't seem to be leading anywhere good.
1: All right, Arend, we'll leave it there for this morning. Thank you so much for speaking with us.
0: My pleasure. Thank you for having me.
1: That's Arend Jurgensen. He is a professor of political science at the University of Toronto, and he's also the chair of the Canadian Network for the Abolition of Nuclear Weapons. And we reached him this morning in Toronto.

0: You're listening to the St. John's Morning Show on CBC Radio 1. I want to let you know about some lighter things happening. The Fairy Door Tours in Pippi Park are going to have a shortened season this summer with just 3 tours. And the first one is taking place this Saturday at 11 a.m. It's an enchanted woodland adventure that uses clues to search for fairy and gnome homes. Lots of fun for the kiddos. 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
2: Hi, I'm Jill Deacon, sitting in for Tom Power. When British conductor Alexander Shelley first took over as music director of the National Arts Centre, he faced a lot of expectations. Now, after 11 years and a long list of career accomplishments, Alexander is stepping down. He'll look back on his time with the NAC.
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1: 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The CBC News is next. Coming up in half an hour, it's The Current.
4: I'm Pia Chattopadhyay. All around the world, the official Panini FIFA World Cup 2026 stickers are flying off the shelves. What's driving this craze, and why is this such an enduring FIFA tradition? That's coming up on The Current.
5: This is World Report.

0: emergency room doctor Courtney Howard agrees. There is no number of emergency room cases linked to wildfire smoke due to data tracking limitations in the Northwest Territories. Howard says any exposure to fine toxic particles in smoke causes inflammation and increases risk of respiratory disease, heart attack, cancer, and premature death.
1: We don't want our kids to get cancer long term. And so these are decisions we need to make on an everyday basis to protect our health now and into the future.
0: Yellowknife has been experiencing smoky days recently due to wildfires. We asked some residents what they think about the masking recommendation.
2: Personally, I don't. And I think it comes down to like personal risk tolerance.
3: I never did, but I have seen people doing it, so yeah.
0: Would you consider doing it yourself?
3: Maybe. Mm-hmm. Maybe if it's too much, then yeah.
4: Certainly if it was worse than we're experiencing today, I would consider it for sure.
0: Territorial officials are also urging people to regularly check air quality health indexes and use air filtration systems. But they say the best way to reduce exposure on smoky days may be the simplest solution of all. Stay indoors. Samantha Lee, CBC News, Yellowknife.
5: The Winter Olympics may be 4 years away, but we know the games will include two new sports. One of them is synchronized skating. It is part of the International Olympic Committee's effort to achieve gender parity. And as Jay Turnbull explains, it could mean more medals for Canada.
6: It's 7 a.m. inside this chilly Montreal arena. A couple of dozen figure skaters break into groups of four and glide effortlessly along the ice in perfect unison. The members of this synchronized skating team, Les Suprêmes, are among the world's best, having represented Canada in several world championships. Soon, the stage will get even bigger. Some of them will be Olympians. Calgary's Sadie Nicholson hopes to be among them.
7: I was so excited. I woke up to like a billion texts from my friends, my family, Instagram. Everyone's so excited. I mean,
6: it would be a big deal for these women. Nicholson says she pays about $1,500 per month just to train and compete. She hopes being part of an Olympic team would make it easier.
8: Well, it's the most beautiful sport in the world. First of all,
6: Marilyn Langlois is the team's coach. She's had her heart broken in the past when she thought the sport would debut in the Olympics. Now that it's finally going to happen, I had an important question.
9: So what are Canada's chances in 2030 to come home with a medal?
8: I think they're pretty big. We've been like winning four world championships in 5 years, so I think we showcase that we're very, very strong right now.
6: In 2030, for the first time in history, there will be more women than men competing for medals at a Winter Games.
8: Yeah, bravo.
6: These Canadian women see it as a golden opportunity. Jay Turnbull, CBC News, Montreal.
5: And that is the latest national and international news from World Report. 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I'm Marcia Young. 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Good morning. I'm your host, Jen White, and happy Wednesday. Thanks so much for being here with us. Coming up on this final half hour of the show for today, the 22nd Sound Symposium gets underway today, and it's a week-long celebration of the possibilities of sound. You're going to hear what's happening this year just ahead, and then the beautiful game can be bad for the brain. Our house doctor Peter Lin is going to tell us about some new research on the health consequences of heading a soccer ball. That's coming up in about 10 minutes' time. But first, let's take a look at your weather. Here in St. John's at this hour, it's currently cloudy and 13 degrees, and it is going to be a wet one here today. You're looking at 15 to 25 millimeters of rain here on the Avalon, Northeast Avalon, with a risk of thunderstorms. And it's going to be windy too, with gusts of 70, getting up to a high of 17 degrees today. Tonight, the rain is going to continue for about another 5 millimeters, with that risk of thunderstorms still in play. Southerly winds are going to gust to 70, with the temperature going down to 14 degrees. And looking ahead to tomorrow, your Thursday here in Metro, the conditions are going to clear out in the morning, so it's going to be a nicer day, with the winds starting to die down a bit too. It's going to be warm with a high of 23, but feeling more like 28 with that Humidex. And taking a quick look at some other current temperatures from right across our listing area. In Cape Race at this hour, it is 12 degrees, a little warmer.

0: warmer in Burgio at 14, and it's a degree warmer than that over in Bonavista, currently 15 degrees. Time now is 8:41. Well, there's lots of music in St. John's this summer, from concerts to festivals to local bars, but the Sound Symposium is promising something a little bit different. It's a week-long exploration of the possibilities of sound. The symposium starts today, and Michelle LaCour is the symposium's executive director, and Sean Matavetsky is performing tonight at the LSPU Hall, and they're both in our studio with us now. Good morning.
1: Good morning. Good morning.
0: Thanks for being here.
1: Thanks for having us.
0: So, Michelle, I'll start with you. Can you explain a little bit further for us, what is the Sound Symposium?
1: Well, you put it really eloquently. It is an exploration of the possibilities of sound. So we have, you know, traditional concerts happening, well, not traditional, but concerts happening at the LSPU Hall with a variety of artists who perform. A lot of really high-tech stuff is happening at the hall this year. And then we'll be moving over to MUN on Sunday and Monday, where we have a couple of really excellent concerts. There's a world premiere of a work based on a ancient Chinese poem that is being performed by a stellar ensemble, including Jing Sha, Bill Brennan, Kate Reed, and Nicole Hand. And that's followed by the Junction Keyboard Collective. So three people playing one piano. Very exciting.
0: Really?
1: Yeah.
0: Interesting.
1: But outside of our evening concert series, we really do insist upon being a symposium. So we have tons of educational opportunities, lots of workshops, sound and movement walks throughout the city, a bunch of installations happening at the Anglican Cathedral, the LSPU Hall, down at the Harborside Park, and at the swimming pool at the Muse Center.
0: Michelle, what are you most excited for this year's symposium?
1: Oh, gosh.
0: If you had to choose.
1: I mean, I'm excited. I'm truly excited for everything. I know that's what you think I have to say, but I really am. Like, we have such an incredible program. Our programming committee has worked really hard on this. I'm very excited for all three concerts happening today. So we're really running the gamut of what music is today. We start off with Take a Chance on Chance at the Anglican Cathedral. It's a free concert at 5:00 that explores chant from Gregorian to contemporary. We have a new work written by one of the members of the ensemble that's going to open it up. And then we've got Sean performing his Temporal Waves along with Friends And, which is a hyperpop band that you may have seen online at the LSPU Hall. And then we close it out with Harsh Noise, which is kind of anything that you think of as music, harmony, melody, rhythm. We're throwing that all out the window.
0: Okay, I'm intrigued. Sean, I want to bring you in now. Tonight, as Michelle mentioned, you're presenting a project called Temporal Waves, and we're just going to play a little bit of that for us now.

0: So that's a bit of Water Temple there. What can audiences expect at tonight's show?
1: Well, there's going to be tabla, which is the percussion instrument, principal percussion instrument from the north of India, which is my main instrument. Synthesizers, video projections, kind of a tabla voyage into science fiction, retro dystopian. Listen, it's very hard to explain, actually, which I should be able to do a little bit better by now, but as I've been playing this project for a few years, it's really not like anything else out there. It's really a coming together of just my personal interests, which is, you know, the North Indian tabla, retro 80s sci-fi movies, an environmental message as well, and just bringing it all together. Yeah.
0: Can you tell us a little bit more about your environmental message? What is it?
1: Well, I've noticed over time, I mean, you know, these retro sci-fi movies talking about this future dystopia, and unfortunately, a lot of these, you know, things that were envisioned back in the 80s and 90s, we're seeing happening now. And so through the music, kind of showing different possibilities and, you know, what's happening now. And ultimately, it's about kind of balance. It's not that technology is bad. It's not that progress is bad, but it's about balance between nature and technology and, yeah, just balance in life in general.
0: Interesting. All right. Another interesting thing that's happening during the symposium, Michelle, there's an event at a public pool. Can you explain how is that going to work?
2: Yeah, absolutely. This is a work that Nick Benta, who's from St. John's, has premiered.

0: already in Montreal called Intimate Aquatic, Music for the Public Pool. So Nick composed a piece of music, it's about half an hour long, that is intended to be listened to while floating in the pool. So it's presented above water in quadraphonic sound, so there's four speakers on the pool deck, and then it's presented underwater using an underwater speaker typically used for synchronized swimming.
1: Really?
0: So yeah, it's very cool. There's different music being played above the pool deck and below the water, so if you float, you can hear it. If your head is under the water, it'll sound different than if your head is up above the water. And it's very, like, ambient, meditative. It's going to be a really beautiful event.
1: Interesting. Sean, what are you most looking forward to during your time at the symposium?
2: Well, I was here 10 years ago, and what I really remember and what I'm looking forward to now is really just checking out all the different shows and the different workshops and seeing what people are up to creatively and just being inspired by everyone else's projects. Yeah.
1: And Michelle, St. John's has a lot of music festivals on the go. What makes Sound Symposium different from those?
0: So many things. I mean, the work that we program really is unique. Like, we really focus on programming things that you're not going to hear anywhere else. People who are doing really interesting things with their own artistic practice. And we invite them to showcase that not only at the concerts, but at their workshops as well, which are all free to attend. One thing that really came out in the programming this year was technology. You know, technology is changing so rapidly now, and we're really hurtling into the future. There's a concert happening on Friday night that really exemplifies this with the Piraron Networked Music Ensemble and Cimatiste. So Piraron will perform, two of the members are in Mexico and two are here, and they'll perform together in real time over the internet.
1: Oh.
0: And they use live coding as a performative practice. So you'll be seeing them typing lines of code and then hearing the result of that live in the hall in real time.
1: Interesting.
0: Very cool.
1: There's so many cool things happening. If folks want to find out more, where can they do that?
0: On our website, soundsymposium.com, or on social media. We're on Instagram and Facebook as Sound Symposium, and we're also on Substack if you would like to get daily updates of what's going on.
1: All right, Michelle and Sean, thank you so much for coming in and chatting with us this morning.
2: Thanks for having us.
1: That's Michelle LaCour, the executive director of the Sound Symposium, and Sean Matavetsky is one of the artists who's participating in this year's festival. He's going to be presenting a project called Temporal Waves tonight, as he mentioned, at the LSPU Hall, and doors for that open at 7 p.m.

0: You're listening to the St. John's Morning Show on CBC Radio 1. I'm Jen White. Time now is 10 minutes before 9 o'clock. The World Cup is delivering some amazing moments on the soccer pitch, including some unbelievable headers. But a new study just presented at the Alzheimer's Association International Conference in London shows that pro soccer players who do lots of headers have detectable brain changes. Joining us now to talk about these latest findings and what we can learn from them is our house doctor, Peter Lin. Good morning, Dr. Lin.
1: Good morning, Jen.
0: So tell us, what did this study show?
1: Well, while we were oohing and aahing over the headers, the researchers at the conference were explaining what happens to these players years later. So they compared 142 former elite soccer players to 56 similar age people that have not played any contact sports before. So the first part of the study was self-reported things. So the results showed that the elite players had more symptoms of depression and anxiety. They also felt that they were worse at planning, focusing, solving problems, and managing daily tasks. Now, I know you're thinking these are elite players, so maybe they set the bar too high, and that's why everything looks like failing. So that's why they did the second part of the study, which is MRI scans of their head to actually see what the brain looks like. And the scan showed that the players had less gray matter. Now, what's gray matter? Our brain cells have a cell body and then axons that act like wires so that they can connect to other brain cells. The cell body is grayish looking, and that's why we call it gray matter. The wires have a layer

0: insulation to keep the electrical signals in, so the wires look white. And so that's why we call that white matter. So on these scans, the players had less gray matter in a few areas. That means they had fewer cell bodies in quite a few different areas of the brain. And those areas of less gray matter matched up to the things that they were reporting, like, you know, poor focus, that kind of thing. So it's not because they have high standards. There are actually real changes in their brain. And as the players, the ones that did more headers had more of these changes on their scans.
1: Interesting. So just to how much damage can these headers do?
0: Well, think of it this way. If I just hit my head on that low door weight of yours, you would say, ouch, right? But when we see a header in soccer, nobody says, ouch, right? I mean, unless their head is in a funny position. But if you do the math, the force of me hitting that beam is about 50 to 200 newtons of force, depending on how fast I walked into the beam. Now, the soccer ball from a corner kick in the olden days, they measured at 80 kilometers. I mean, this time FIFA, we're getting way higher numbers. But they did some lab tests on 80 kilometers an hour, and the force is more like 2,000 newtons of force hitting you, which is about the same as 400 pounds. Now, the ball is only 1 pound, but it's the speed that's giving it all this energy. Now, the angle is important. If you hit it straight on, then you have the full force. But if you're deflecting it, it's going to be less force, but still a big number, even if you take a little bit less of it. Also, your brain is floating inside in fluid. Inside this hard skull. And so when the ball hits your skull stops moving forward and it's being pushed backwards. But your brain inside is still plowing forward, so it hits the inside of your skull. Then there's the recoil. So the brain sloshes backwards and now the back of the brain hits the skull. So you get front and back end damage at the same time. Now, think of your brain itself as a bowl of jello, okay? So basically, you know, the brain is connected to each other, but it's kind of jiggly. And if I shake that bowl of jello, then the connections might break and the brain cells would get hurt. Now, we do have astrocytes, which are cells that support the brain cells. They kind of act as scaffolding to hold things together. And they also act as servants to help the brain cells function. So shaking messes up the astrocytes. So now no more servants or scaffolding. And the brain cells could die that way. And then inside the brain cell, there's a train track system. So the axons are very long. So there's a track system that moves supplies back and forth. So if you shake that up like an earthquake, it'll damage those tracks inside the cell. And now the brain cell can't function. So that's why when we say, oh, it's just a mild concussion, it's actually a much bigger deal than that. So remember, a bowl of jello floating inside a rigid box. And I think I just messed up jello for a lot of people.
1: I don't think I'll be having jello this morning. No. Dr. Lin, are there any other sports out there that we have to be careful about?
0: Well, this all started with boxing in 1928, when boxers who had a lot of headshots would have slurred speech and they'd be unsteady on their feet. They looked drunk, and so they called it punch drunk. Eventually, they started looking at American football players, and they saw long-term complications. So instead of punch drunk, they called it chronic traumatic encephalopathy. So there's long-term consequences. And now they're looking at soccer players and headers. So basically, they're looking at sports that have less and less obvious head injuries. For example, just this May, a study came out on amateur soccer players. So again, less head injury risk. Now, instead of waiting years to see what happened to their brain, they took blood samples. So they took blood samples before and after the game, and they saw the SB100 protein increase. Now, this protein comes from your astrocytes, those servants. When they get hurt, they leak out this SB100. It's kind of like seeing oil on the floor in your garage. You know, it's not a good thing. And so the servants are getting hurt, and that's bad for the brain cells. They also saw an increase in something called p-tau-271. Now, tau protein helps to keep those train tracks healthy inside the brain cells. But this version, tau-271, means that there's been damage. And this is the same thing that goes up in patients with Alzheimer's disease. And they notice the more headers, the faster the ball that hit you, the worse these tests are. Now, the good news is 48 hours later, these tests all went back to normal. But there was still like a measurable damage on a blood test, right? And what happens if you play back-to-back games, right? Does it take longer for you to recover? And the experts aren't sure. They're not even sure if that number coming back down means that everything is fine, or did actually some cells die along the way. So lots of questions, but at least we have something where we can measure, and perhaps we can go check other sports, you know, where the brain is sloshing around, like gymnastics or, you know, bungee cord jumping or something like that. And I'm sure somebody smart will make this into a urine sample kind of test, and it'll be easy for us. And then perhaps we can measure the damage that as it's occurring.
1: And how can we help protect soccer players and kids playing soccer now?
0: Well, first, everybody needs to know that this is a real problem. And then Canada soccer guidelines then make a whole lot of sense. So they said headers should not be introduced to kids. And even when they're

0: almost an adult, they said headers should still be kept as a low priority item. And if there's going to be header practices, it should only be one session per week. I mean, as a kid, I bounced the ball off my head all the time, right? There was no video games. That's how we, you know, passed our time. But during FIFA, you know, we saw Haaland, you know, from Norway actually whip his head to make those amazing headshots. And every kid wants to be able to do that. Now, I can't imagine him wearing a helmet, right? So maybe for these elite athletes, we should be just measuring, like doing the blood test before and after and detecting the injury. Or maybe we need those head sensors, you know, to check the forces that they're getting. And then we could limit their headers based on that number. You've already had 10,000 newtons, we need to cut down or whatever. And that way, at least we can protect their brain in some way. And for the kids, let's make sure that we help them focus on the football part, right? And not the header part of the game. So I was thinking for this week's t-shirt, it'll be a cute little kid sleeping on a FIFA soccer ball. And it'll say, this kind of header we like. So this will be the awe moment. I'm just going for volume of sales now.
1: You're just going for the cute factor.
0: Yeah, the cute factor. You know, every grandparent will buy this thing.
1: All right, Dr. Lin, thank you so much for this.
0: Thanks, Jen.
1: That's our house doctor, Peter Lin.

0: And that's the Talking Heads with This Must Be the Place. And we're coming up to the end of the St. John's Morning Show for this Wednesday. But before I let you go, I wanted to let you know about an event happening tomorrow. The fourth season of the St. David's Music in the Hall concert series continues with a performance by the Goss Sisters with Scott Mansfield and Brian Way. It's happening tomorrow at St. David's Hall on Elizabeth Avenue in St. John's, starting at 8 o'clock. And tickets are $25. Well, I'm your host, Jen White. Thanks so much for hanging out with us on this dark and rainy Wednesday. Take care. We'll chat with you again tomorrow.
1: This is CBC News for Newfoundland and Labrador. I'm Sarah Blackmore. Good morning. The provincial government says it's enhancing its wildfire suppression resources in Labrador. That includes spending more than $66,000 on equipment for fire departments in the region and hiring six new wildland firefighters. Meanwhile, something Labrador West community leaders have been asking for is to have a water bomber permanently stationed in the area. Here's Forestry Minister Pleamon Forsey on that yesterday.
2: To further support wildfire suppression resources in Labrador, the provincial government will continue the planning process to establish infrastructure in Wabush to support seasonal presence of a water bomber in Labrador West.
1: The mayor of Labrador City, Jordan Brown, says he's glad to see the province acknowledge that a water bomber does need to be stationed in the area. However, Brown says he would have liked for government to provide more concrete promises.
3: They need to complete this planning process that they announced today, and they need to do it in a timely fashion. We don't want to be waiting 5-6 years for this to happen.
1: Brown says the town will continue to push to make sure that planning is done in a timely manner, and their position will always be that there must be a water bomber based there every summer, as there was prior to 2014. Well, there are big plans to transform and revitalize the pulp and paper mill in Corner Brook, according to its owner, Kruger. It first announced a $700 million diversification plan last year,

This is your Environment Canada weather update. The story today is rain and thunderstorms. That means for St. John's and vicinity in the Avalon Peninsula, 15 to 25 millimeters of rain and southwest winds gusting to 70 this morning. The Avalon South, heavy rain around 30 millimeters. All along the northeast coast today, there's a risk of thunderstorms and rain between 5 to 10 millimeters for most places. Then on the south coast for the Buran and Kenegra, it's heavy rain at times, 20 to 30 millimeters, southerly winds gusting to 70. Risk of thunderstorms there too. So for Portabasque, Bay St. George, Corner Brook and vicinity, rain or thunderstorms end this morning, then cloudy with a chance of showers in the afternoon, and then it should be clearing off. And a risk of thunderstorms on the northern peninsula as well. Highs across the island are in the high teens to low 20s today. Some humidex values, like in the interior, could be climbing up to the high 20s. For Labrador, the story is less so heavy rain and more so shower. So it's showers for Labrador City and Wabush, as well as Churchill Falls and vicinity today. Temperatures are around 13 to 15. For Upper Lake Melville and Eagle River, it's just a mix of sun and cloud and a high of 21. Chance of showers on the north coast today, too, with highs in the mid-teens. And on the south coast of Labrador,

0: And a couple of days later, I missed a call from him. I called him back and he picked up and he was audibly like catching his, and he said, I just watched your mother and darling, it was just, you know, he'd been in tears. He said, I've spent the last hour in tears and I'm still kind of recovering from it. And you know, those are moments, as much as everyone has different relationships to this, but you know, a big part of the psychology of life is relationship to parent. And when something like that happens, it is pleasing at the deepest level, you know.
1: Can I ask about your baton?
0: You can. It was suggested to me that I might bring this along.
1: Sure. So, because we were talking about this, Ben and I, when we had James Ennis, who was just here, by the way.
0: Who sends his best wishes. We were just on stage rehearsing together.
1: Lovely man.
0: Yeah.
1: We talked a lot
0: about James Ennis. Yeah, he hides a lot.
1: He has a bad attitude. Yeah. We talked a lot about his violin. We had Joshua Bell in. We talked about his Stradivarius.
0: Yeah.
1: I got to tell you, I don't know anything about the relationship between conductors and their batons.
0: Well, look, I'm maybe not the person to ask.
1: We were like, should we bring him in and ask him to bring it in and it's special, or does he have 12 and he breaks them every day? So show me
0: let me tell you what's special.
1: Okay.
0: And so this is my baton.
1: Give us a little 4/4, will you?
0: A little 4/4. Tom, we've only just met.
1: Land the bird on the tree.
0: 2, 3, 4. There we go.
1: Yeah. All I remember from learning conducting when I was in school was land the bird on the tree. I remember that. And I would kind of go 1, 2, and then touch. Okay.
0: There are different conducting ticks. some people,

0: new oral history and research backs up. So Peter Whitridge is one of the Mun archaeologists who signed that letter, and he said the archaeological record does change for Innu between the period of 1500 to 1700, when they started interacting and trading more with Europeans and other indigenous groups who were arriving around that time.
1: I mean, both groups were interested in what the other had, but groups like the Innu and Inuit

0: go, but it's severe, sounds like.
1: It is. I mean, and sort of on this part of the site alone, like the entire northern half, I mean, the English who settled here in the 1620s, they built these waterfront structures. It was all heavily associated with the cod fishery, of course. But because of the rising sea levels and the intensity of storms, it's this entire northern part of the site. I think people project in the next 50 years, this part of the site will be underwater.

0: bossy and ambitious American women. Where does that image come from?
1: I don't know how the image of a docile Slavic woman is a thing, because I mean, all the Slavic women, the Ukrainian women I know are anything but docile. And this idea that feminism hasn't made it into Ukraine yet is so wrong, because of course there's a very strong history of feminist thought in Ukraine. So I wish I could answer the question of why Ukrainian women are viewed in this docile way.
0: Yeah. No, it's interesting because certainly the women that we see in this novel are not that, right? Yeva faces this extreme pressure from her family to settle down and find a husband. But we see she's not really so interested in that. What is she going through at the time that the plot of this novel kicks off?
1: What I like to do in my work is juxtapose things that don't seem to fit together initially, kind of opposites. So Yeva is surrounded by this romance rhetoric of the romance tours, right? That you're going to find your perfect husband. You're just going to, you know, move abroad and everything's going to be great for you. She is also under pressure from her family. She has a large extended family and they're all wondering, when is she finally going to start a family? And because she's beautiful, it's almost offensive to them that she's not trying to pass on her genes, right? So there's those forms of pressure. There's also her own attempt to get these snails to just reproduce, which is actually not always an easy thing to do. So I thought, okay, she's facing all these pressures, but that has to come against something completely opposite. And it's that she herself is not interested in any of that. And she's not interested in marrying. She's not really interested in starting her own family. She's kind of a lone wolf and she's trying to make her own life and her own path at the beginning of the book. At the same time, she is having a really, well, she's having an existential crisis, I would say, because these snails are, she keeps watching this extinction happen before her eyes, and it's really taking a toll on her at the beginning of the book. So she's really at her lowest point. I would say if anyone is saving her, it's actually these two activists who approach her and ask to use her mobile lab for this hostage mission.
0: Mm-hmm. So we have these three women. They are brought together by this radical act of, we are going to kidnap some of these bachelors on a romance tour and cause a media incident. But at the same time, Russia launches its full-scale invasion of Ukraine, and the narrative in this novel completely breaks apart. The feeling I had as a reader is that this is perhaps like, oh, you were writing this novel and then there was a war. And now what do you do? Like, can you talk a bit about what was happening in real time as you were putting this novel together and how real events affected your ability to craft your story?
1: Well, how the events unfold in the book and where the Russian invasion comes in is pretty much how it happened in real life in the writing of the book. So I had this main premise, right? This kidnapping plot that was well underway. And then Russia invaded Ukraine and my relatives were fleeing their homes in Ukraine. All of them have fled except for my grandfather. And I just did not know how to continue a book when its setting was being destroyed in real time. And I gave up on it, and I did not know what the role of fiction was when reality was colliding with it in such an insane way. And I had this kind of splitting of my reality of, you know, watching the war from abroad, hearing from our relatives, and then trying to somehow live this life here in Canada under peaceful skies. So it was really disorienting. And I think it is something a lot of us grapple with here, because there is so much uncertainty, and yet we are trying to kind of live our mundane lives as well. So I set the book aside and I kept obsessing over these questions. And then I decided, well, I'm going to fold them into my novel and I'm going to draw back the curtain for the reader about what it's like to try to write fiction in these times, at least how it was like for me. A war is such a complicated thing. I mean, we're still talking about World War One and Two, right? And we're still discovering new things. And I think there's so many ways to look at it, and each person will have their own.
0: I know as well, there's the additional

percent there anymore. And I don't know how many decades, how many generations it would take for any child to feel safe there again, and for any parent to allow their child to explore those places. And if you have that kind of freedom in your childhood, I think that

0: moment. You're not prepared. No. You're in shock. It's disbelief. I think my advice would be to people that never experienced this to always have an emergency bag on hand.
1: It's good advice not to wait until the last minute. But even if you plan early, how do you know what to put?

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8: This is your Environment Canada weather update. I'm Sarah Blackmore. Looking ahead to this evening, for many places the rain will end near midnight, and there's still a risk of thunderstorms this evening. That includes pretty much the whole eastern half of the island. The western half should be clear of the thunderstorms by tonight. Some southerly winds gusting to 70 along parts of the coast. For the Avalon North, this looks like maybe another 5 millimeters of rain. For the Avalon South, maybe another 5 to 10 millimeters. And similar all along the northeast coast, the showers end this evening. There's a risk of thunderstorms in most places. Lows are around the mid-teens, except down as far as 8 in low-lying areas in some places. The south coast will see the rain change over to drizzle in the evening. Still a risk of thunderstorms in some places like Buren and Kinnaird.

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9: This is CBC News for Newfoundland and Labrador. I'm Catherine Crummy. Good afternoon. Well, we know one of the teams playing in the World Cup final on Sunday. Spain beat France 2-0 last night. A great day for fans in Spain, but a tough time for France, including in the French islands of Saint-Pierre and Miquelon, just off the coast of Newfoundland's Burin Peninsula. CBC's Laura Howells was at a watch party in Saint-Pierre.
10: Sad, very, very sad, of course.
11: 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No World Cup for France this year.
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Good afternoon. It is Wednesday, July the 15th, and across Newfoundland and Labrador, you are listening to On the Go here on CBC Radio 1. I'm Chrissy Holmes. Great to have you here with us. It is very rainy out there still. Seems a little off and on here. We're going to get into the forecast here in just a couple of moments. And we have lots of stuff to talk about. Concert season, here it comes. In 5 minutes, it's the hottest ticket of the summer. The Chicks at Churchill Park. And local musician and superfan Carla Pilgrim just found out that she is the opening act. Carla's going to join us here.

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7: When British conductor Alexander Shelley first took over as music director of the National Arts Centre, he faced a lot of expectations. Now, after 11 years and a long list of career accomplishments, Alexander is stepping down. He'll look back on his time with the NAC.
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0: Subplots. So there's a subplot about his son Telemachus, who is growing up without a father, and it becomes a man over the course of this narrative. There's a subplot about Odysseus's wife Penelope and how she's staying faithful to him despite a lot of suitors. There's subplots about the gods who are meddling in human affairs, fighting with each other, and there are a lot of monsters.
1: So truly epic.

0: really interesting.
1: How exciting is it to make a discovery today, and now we're looking at the footage with all these youth and everyone here?
0: Well, it's really exciting. It's really nice, and it's nice having the footage now. We've got such good camera systems around the water. We can really share that underwater world with people.

That's it for the broadcast. If you want to get hold of us, you can email thebroadcast@cbc.ca or call us 709-576-5287 or 1-800-561-FISH. I'm Todd O'Brien. Thanks for listening, and we will see you again tomorrow.

0: I did bring a mask. I may wear it. I do have some lung problems.
1: It's a little eerie. Apocalypse Now kind of feeling, but, you know, it's nice that it smells like a cottage here, but it's bad when you know why.
2: Thick smoke from wildfires smothers Canada's largest city, an area stretching from the north to the south of Ontario. People are being warned to limit their time outdoors with no relief expected for days. This is Your World Tonight. I'm Salima Shivji. Also on the program.
3: Okay, y'all need to hurry up here. Like, seriously, we're encased in flames now.
2: A terrifying moment for crew on a CN train this week as fire appears to surround them near the community of Armstrong. Many people in northwestern Ontario have been forced to leave their homes with no idea of what they'll find when they return. The smoke from those northwest Ontario fires has been heading south. Today, it covered Canada's largest city and much of Ontario. One ranking had Toronto atop the list.

0: had a traffic cone in its head. So there's about, when I was leaving to come to the harbour today, I've just been in Provincetown. When I went to get the boat, I walked past three different statues, all with traffic cones on their heads. It's remarkable. We've completely taken over.
1: And you're proud. I can hear the pride in your voice.
0: Yeah, it's great. I think that we have really, Scotland fans have really embraced Boston.
2: Well, this new cone is a symbol of the new transatlantic relationship.

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1: Oh, that's a good question. 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
1: actually.
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0: 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Coming up in an hour, it's Ideas with Nahla Ayed.
8: Geometry can help end pandemics. It can also be used to corrupt democracy. The hidden geometry of information, democracy, and everything else coming up on Ideas.
9: From CBC News, The World This Hour, I'm Kaz Boivin. Dozens of wildfires burning across northwestern Ontario have triggered evacuation orders in several remote communities. They've also blanketed southern Ontario with a smoky haze that prompted public health warnings, including in Toronto, which had some of the worst quality air among major cities in the world today. Emily Chung has more.
10: Looks like fog, feels like humidity, and smells like you're beside the bonfire in the backyard.
11: People in Toronto woke up to an intense orange haze that's forcing them to rethink their plans for the day.
10: More worried about the dog than anything. So normally you go for a run or something like that. Not going to do that today.
11: Eric Kennedy, assistant professor of disaster and emergency management at York University, says it's the new reality, thanks to bigger wildfires driven by climate change in the way we manage our forests.
12: Unfortunately, like we've seen scenes from British Columbia and Alberta and elsewhere, fire smoke is here, and it's part of life in Canada with the number of wildfires we have.
11: He recommends that people check air quality readings with the weather and prepare by having access to a clean indoor airspace and a mask if they go outside. Emily Chung, CBC News, Toronto.
9: The office of Nova Scotia's premier says Tim Houston was swarmed by rioters after giving a speech on the provincial economy today. It happened at Acadia University in Wolfville. Houston was speaking to the local Chamber of Commerce, and dozens of people had gathered to protest potential library closures in the Annapolis Valley. When Houston exited the venue, demonstrators surrounded his vehicle, some climbing on top and smashing the windshield. Police later escorted the premier off campus. Houston's office says it respects peaceful protest, but adds this was anything but peaceful. Flight attendants with WestJet have voted overwhelmingly in favor of striking. About 4,400

Amin Abdul Mahmoud, and this is Commotion from his album 1783. That's a bit of Aquaculture with The Avenue. He's among those shortlisted for the Polaris Music Prize, which is out now.

0: set of axioms that lets you prove that this angle is equal to that one. It's about geometry as a way of thinking, as a method of reasoning and argument, and a system for making sense of the world. I spoke with Jordan Ellenberg from his home in Madison, Wisconsin, about geometry, sure, but also about democracy, education, and yes, how many holes there are in a straw.
1: Hey Siri, does a straw have one hole or two holes?
2: A straw has zero holes. It is a tube.
3: I am a mathematician who talks about math in public. And this seems to unlock something in people. They tell me things. They tell me stories I sense they haven't told anyone in a long time, maybe ever. Stories about math. Sometimes sad stories. A math teacher rubbing a kid's ego in the mud for no reason but meanness. Sometimes the story is happier. An experience of abrupt illumination that burst open a child's mind, an experience the grown-up wanted to find a path back to, but never quite could. Actually, this one is kind of sad too. Often, these stories are about geometry. It seems to stand out in people's high school memories, like a weird, loud, out-of-scale note in a chorus. There are people who hate it, who tell me geometry was the moment math stopped making sense to them. Others tell me it was the only part of math that made sense to them. Somehow, it's primal, built into our bodies. From the second we exit hollering from the womb, we're reckoning where things are and what they look like. When South American mystics and their non-South American imitators drink ayahuasca, the sacred hallucinogenic tea, the first thing that happens, okay, the first thing that happens after the uncontrollable vomiting, is the perception of pure geometric form. Repeating two-dimensional patterns like the latticework in a classical mosque, or full three-dimensional visions of hexahedral cells clustered into pulsating honeycombs. Geometry is still there when the rest of our reasoning mind is stripped away.
0: You describe geometry not just as a branch of math, but an actual way of thinking. What does that way of thinking entail?
3: I think people don't appreciate how much it's woven into our ordinary way of thinking that we do when we're not in the classroom, when we're not like working problems with a pencil and paper. But to make that claim, I suppose I should say that my interpretation of what counts as geometry is very broad. You might not be surprised to hear. I mean, the word literally means like the measurement of the world, right? Like, okay, I'm not going to try to speak Greek to you guys, but like geos and metros, right? Earth and measure. And I would say whenever we talk about distance, whenever we talk about sort of two things being close to each other, like, oh, a close relative. Okay, if you think about your family tree already, when you talk about a close relative versus a distant relative, that's a geometric way of thinking about your family. When you describe it as a tree, when you draw a picture, you're drawing a fundamentally geometric diagram that takes these familial relationships that you have and geometrizes them, sort of makes a picture, like draws a shape that your family forms. When you talk about something you do on the radio a lot, right, the two sides of an argument, already you're sort of imposing a geometric metaphor. And I actually think being conscious of that is very useful because often you say to yourself, wait, like, why does it have two sides? Like lots of figures have different numbers of sides, not just two. If you sort of interrogate these metaphors a little bit and think more seriously about what they say, I think that can be a very valuable practice.
0: Just walk me through that utility. Why, you know, help me as an interviewer if I'm talking about a two-way argument. Why is that useful?
3: So I would say that often, nobody ever asked me this before. Everybody always just accepts this as face value. You're going to make me go through my paces, which is awesome.
0: I'll try.
3: So let me spin it out a little bit. Let me improvise on that. What I would say is that if you sort of somewhat thoughtlessly say the two sides of the argument, what are you doing? First of all, as I said, you're saying there are only two sides. So you may be missing something, right? You may be missing an approach that you haven't thought of. But thing two is, I think if your metaphor is, oh, it's like the two sides of a stop sign, the front and the back, you're saying something very specific about the relationship of those two positions, that they are opposite of each other, that whatever is true of one is false of the other, and whatever

0: I think, okay, I'm just going to keep on doing my like amateur psychology of Lincoln. Remember this thing I said that geometry doesn't rest on authority. It doesn't rest on it's in the book, therefore it's correct. It rests on here's the rules. You build it up yourself. That's very much Lincoln's personality. Like you build it yourself, the self-made person, right? I mean, he's not from a patrician background like the earlier American leaders we talk about, like Jefferson, right? So I do think the idea of I built this myself is like very much in keeping with Lincoln's character. And I think that's what geometry offers you. It offers you that ability to sort of build it up from scratch and say, I know this is right and I know this is sound because I made it and I trust myself.
1: You're very covetous of the word therefore. Talk to me a bit about why geometrists are, in your words, kind of the only ones who can actually
0: okay, use it. But you struck on another of my pet peeves because we're geometers, not geometers.
1: Sorry. I said geometer.
0: No, it's okay. Yes, and it's because, I mean, you do see that, right? I mean, definitely this is something that a problem that mathematicians have. You read an article in the newspaper that will say it proves something, or will say, especially it's a tell, right? This word, therefore, it must be that, oh, if you believe this, then therefore you must believe that. And for those of us who live in the world of proofs, who live in the world of rigor, who live in the world of deduction, we're like, I know what therefore means. And it doesn't mean that. Like you're saying therefore because you mean there's something I really want you to believe and there's something I really want to say. And if I sort of say therefore, I'm saying it with sort of a more ringing force. But it's not a proof. And by the way, when I say that, I have to always hurry to point out that I am not saying that I wish the stuff that was in the opinion page of the newspaper were proofs of a Euclidean nature. I mean, that would be horrible. First of all, most of the issues that we care about are not subject to proofs like that. And second of all, it would be like, it would be very long.
1: A bit cumbersome to read.
0: So I think it's not so much, this is always a big question because people will say, why are students learning to do proofs? Why do we spend this year in America? It's in the ninth grade. I don't know when it is in Canada. Why do we spend this year training students to do proofs? Are there proofs in real life? Mostly no. I'm going to be honest. I hope we won't get in trouble for saying that. But what there are is a lot of non-proofs wearing the clothes of proofs. A lot of non-proofs that have words like therefore in them, or words like must, or words like prove. And I think once you really know what a proof is, once you've really felt one click together, you become kind of impervious to the fake proofs. You're able to distinguish a non-proof from a real proof. And I think that's kind of what Lincoln wanted. He wanted to have that ability. I promise you, it wasn't like he went into court and was giving Euclidean deductions and drawing diagrams on an easel, like in the middle of the court. But it meant that once you really know what it is, you're much less likely to be tricked by others or by yourself. What Lincoln took from Euclid was the idea that if you were careful, you could erect a tall, rock-solid building of belief and agreement by rigorous deductive steps, story by story, on a foundation of axioms no one could doubt, or, if you like, truths one holds to be self-evident. I hear the echoes of Euclid in Lincoln's most famous speech, the Gettysburg Address, where he characterizes the United States as dedicated to the proposition that all men are created equal. A proposition is the term Euclid uses for a fact that follows logically from the self-evident axioms, one you simply cannot rationally deny. Lincoln wasn't the first American president to look for a basis of democratic politics in Euclidean terms. That was the math-loving Thomas Jefferson. Jefferson had studied Euclid at William and Mary as a young man and esteemed geometry highly ever afterward. In 1812, retired from politics, Jefferson wrote to his predecessor in the presidency, John Adams, "I have given up newspapers in exchange for Tacitus and Thucydides, for Newton and Euclid, and I find myself much the happier." Here we see a real difference between the two geometer presidents. For Jefferson, Euclid was part of the classical education required of a cultivated patrician, of a piece with the Greek and Roman historians and the scientists of the Enlightenment. Not so for Lincoln, the self-educated rustic. For Lincoln, unlike Jefferson, the Euclidean style isn't something belonging to the gentleman or the possessor of a formal education, because Lincoln was neither. It's a hand-hewn log cabin of

0: arms with Chris Skinner, who as a Bell Labs intern in 1993 wrote a paper about zeta functions with Andrew Odlyzko, who wrote three papers with Erdős between 1979 and 1987. My Bacon number is 2, thanks to being in Gifted with Octavia Spencer, who played Big Customer opposite Kevin Bacon's Jorge in the 2005 Queen Latifah vehicle Beauty Shop. So my Erdős Bacon number is 3 plus 2, or 5.
1: With that 5, Jordan Ellenberg joins Stephen Hawking, Colin Firth, Elon Musk, and just a handful of others. Besides the prestige, Ellenberg appreciates the geometry of his Erdős Bacon number. That when you think of two movie stars or two mathematicians and the distance from one to another, you're thinking geometrically. And otherwise scattered and meaningless relationships can also be ordered into shape. Here's the second part of my conversation with Jordan Ellenberg.
0: Rita Dove is a Pulitzer Prize-winning poet, a former poet laureate of the United States, and the Commonwealth Professor of English at the University of Virginia, where Thomas Jefferson and James Joseph Sylvester both thought deep mathematical thoughts in their day. But in the early 1960s, she was a nerdy kid in Akron, Ohio. Her father was an industrial chemist, the first Black research chemist at Goodyear Tire. Most great poets never write even one math poem, but Dove wrote two. Geometry. I prove a theorem and the house expands. The windows jerk free to hover near the ceiling floats away with a sigh. As the walls clear themselves of everything but transparency, the scent of carnations leaves with them. I am out in the open. And above, the windows have hinged into butterflies, sunlight glinting where they've intersected. They are going to some point, true and unproven. There's something special about geometry, something that makes it worth writing poems about. Everywhere else in the school curriculum, you must, in the end, defer to the teacher's authority or a textbook's. When it comes to who fought in the French and Indian Wars or what the principal products of Portugal are. In geometry, you make your own knowledge. The power is in your hands. The Pythagorean theorem isn't true because Pythagoras said it was. It's true because we can, ourselves, prove that it's true. Behold. But truth and proof are not the same thing. That's where Dove's poem ends, with the point true but unproven. Proof is an essential tool for us, the measure of our certainty, just as it was for Lincoln. But it is not the point. The point is to understand things. We want not just the facts, but the souls of the facts. It's at the moment of understanding that the walls go transparent, the ceiling flies off, and we're doing geometry.
1: I want to read you part of an article from the Washington Post way back in 1987. It was about you winning a competition called the USA Math Olympiad. This is what you had to say about math way back in 1987. I always think of it as a zoo. There are a million different mathematical objects. They are like animals. Some are like each other and some are unlike. The amazing thing is it all connects. Something or anything you prove with trigonometry is just as true if you do it with algebra. I think it's kind of amazing, actually, if you think of it from an emotional point of view. I don't think a lot, or perhaps most people listening to our conversation would have an emotional point of view about mathematics. So what is it that's emotional about it for you?
2: So first of all, I am curious because what 16-year-old me wrote makes perfect sense to 50-year-old me, but does it make sense to you? I'm curious. Or do you read that and you're like, what the hell is that kid talking about? Is he drunk? I'm curious how that reads.
1: No, it reads in a wondrous way, actually. To talk about math in an emotional point of view at 16, wow, like, I want to know more. I'd like to interview that kid.
2: I have a 16-year-old. 16-year-olds are filled with emotions. Trust me, I know this very well. I mean, it's and we can forget this when we emphasize the formal and the rigorous side of the subject. Although it's incredibly important and it's one of the things that sort of makes math special and makes it different from other endeavors. We must never forget that math is made of people. I mean, it's a human activity that human beings

0: beings do for human reasons. And everything that people do, they have feelings about. Right? Like the desire to prove something is a desire. Like you feel frustration, you feel eagerness, like you feel, okay, maybe it's more like 95% frustration, 5% eagerness in your actual life as a researcher. That's life in science. But, you know, as a teacher, let me say this. Okay, so I teach math, right? I teach at the University of Wisconsin. I'm in front of students all the time. The biggest human challenge we have as teachers, and this is going to sound sort of silly, but it really is important, is that we know math very well. Okay, that sounds like that should be good, right? I mean, and it is good, but we know math very well and our students do not. And in order to be an effective teacher, you have to kind of imagine yourself into the mind of not knowing it. That can be very hard, actually, if you know it very well and you've known it for a long time. Actually, I'm going through this right now because I'm teaching, I said I have a 16-year-old, I'm teaching him how to drive. It's hard to explain how to drive, right? Because you just know.
1: It's so intuitive.
0: Right. It's actually hard to put yourself into the mindset of not knowing how to drive. And in the same sense, it's hard for me to put myself into the mindset of not knowing geometry or not knowing calculus or something like that.
1: Do you still think of math as a zoo?
0: Yes. Absolutely. I mean, it's, and I think it's actually, maybe I was only just dimly grasping it then, but, you know, Henri Poincaré, who's one of the great geometers and is a central figure in my book, and also just an incredible creator of aphorisms. I mean, if this guy could be on Twitter, it would be like incredible because he was like so good with these like little pithy sayings that he would come up with. So he has this remark that has sort of resounded through the history of mathematics ever since, where he says mathematics is the art of calling different things by the same name. Beautiful, beautiful, because it has that ironic tang that we love, right? It's like, wait, I thought mathematicians were supposed to be super precise and call everything exactly what it is. Like, well, yes, we do. But at the same time, it's also incredibly important to know what distinctions not to make. And in a way, what we do at the zoo is like that, right? On the one hand, if you need to know exactly what subspecies of tiger that is, you can find that information. It's there on the little placard. But you also, when you think about animals, you can say, okay, there's this tiger and there's that tiger. And sometimes you just need to know that it's a tiger. In any given moment, there's certain distinctions that are important to make and certain distinctions that are unimportant, is kind of how we think about animals and other kinds of menageries. And it's how we think about math too.
1: Well, it's funny. Actually, it's a good way to get into this next topic I want to tackle with you, which you foreshadowed, which is how we teach kids about math. Because I think one of the points you were making about math is that we make the mistake of saying if kids don't understand it, it's probably their fault.
0: Okay, well, I do have a little bit of a heterodox view about this. So I'll say this. I don't think that the goal of math teaching should be for every school kid to love math, which I think plenty of my colleagues would say, like, that's the goal. Like, we have to find a way for them to experience the love of math that people like me do, people in my profession and people who teach math at the K-12 level do. And I guess I don't believe in that because I think it's authentically like kind of weird how much I love math. Like I think that that's,
1: it's rare.
0: In the same way that there's people who, like, you know, I also like super, super love like ultra salty, like Swedish, like herring roe spread, like on a cracker. And like, I know the people who love it. And like, not everybody loves it. And that's okay. But what depresses me about what's happening in math education is not if kids are like, I don't care about math that much. I don't love it. Okay, you don't love it. Fine. What is sad is if kids are like, I can't do this. I'm like congenitally incapable of do this. Kids who are trained to be like, this is just impossible for me. I think that's just almost never the case. And I do think we've trained a lot of children to believe that about themselves. And that's pretty bad.
1: And yet you point out that one of the biggest problems in how we educate children in math is that we often tell them that math is easy. What's wrong with doing that?
0: Because it's not. That's the reason. Math is actually very hard. And there is a fine line. I am definitely not going to sit here and tell people how to do it because I am not a K-12 teacher. But even in college, we have the same issue. I think we need to find a way, and it takes a lot of emotional intelligence, like it's not an easy thing, to send the message that it's hard, but it's a hard thing that you can do, that people in general can do. Like, we do hard things. We do hard things all the time. Just like learning to like be an adult and live life is hard, but people do it. Mm-hmm. Raising a child is incredibly hard, right? Nobody would say,

0: way to the minds of humanity in this dimension, and stir up rebels who shall refuse to be confined to just two dimensions.
1: Flatland was received at the time of publication with a mixture of bemusement and dismissal. The New York Times said, "It's a very puzzling book and a very distressing one, and to be enjoyed by about six or at the outside seven persons in the whole of the United States and Canada. But it's become a favorite of young people with a taste for geometry, adapted for film several times and continually in print. I read it again and again as a kid. But I didn't understand as a child that the book was a satire, lampooning rather than embracing the already old-fashioned view of social hierarchy that holds sway in Flatland. Far from seeing women as empty-headed death needles, Abbott was an advocate of equality in education. He served on the council of the Girls Public Day School Company, which financed secondary education for women. The power of geometry in this telling is that a two-dimensional being can infer, by pure thought, the properties of a higher world he can't directly observe. The principles of geometry, far from enforcing an oppressive social order, are a way out of it for those able to accept the reality of the world beyond. The geometry we know can be used to endorse conventional ways, but the geometry we don't yet know is a threat. In 17th century Italy, the Jesuits stamped out mathematicians' attempts to develop a rigorous theory of infinitesimals and compute the areas and volumes of previously inaccessible figures. If it went beyond Euclid, it was suspect. Geometry, especially new geometry, offers a locus of authority that rivals the established order. In this way, it can be a destabilizing force and a radical measure.
2: Hey babe, does the straw have one or two holes?
3: Technically, there's one there and there's one there. So that's two, but always one hole that continues all the way through.
4: Because you want to know, I have the unpopular opinion. I think it's one hole. Zero.
5: One hole.
6: It's two holes.
7: One hole.
8: Look, you're telling me, if I cut a hole in the bottom of this cup, right, and I drop this through there, it went through two holes, or is it one hole?
3: Two.
8: It's one hole.
3: It's two holes, the bottom of the straw and the top. Top hole, that's bottom hole. One.
9: You tackle the problem very early in your book of how many holes there are in a straw. I have my own opinions about this, which I feel best not to share. but I'm curious first if we could begin with kind of an overview. What is that problem? What is the question we're really asking there?
1: I mean, the question is just what it says. How many holes are there in a straw? And then amazingly, I learned that you can find a huge amount of dispute over that question, including some immensely entertaining YouTube of like just people arguing about how many holes there are and getting like more and more irate and upset and like really into it. And I love this as a teacher. I love this because to me, I'm like, why are people so upset? Like, why do they get so into it? And I would claim that it's because on some level, they understand that there's some actually mathematical deep issue here. It's because there is an issue that people are like not willing to like let go of it and find themselves really, really arguing about it.
9: When you say issue, an issue of ambiguity or something beyond that?
1: Yeah, an issue of realizing, I mean, maybe let me put it this way. When you see an argument between two people, one of whom says, and the two most popular positions are, look, there's this one hole in the straw and it goes all the way through. And somebody else who says, well, there's obviously two holes. There's the top hole and the bottom hole. It makes you realize that even a word as simple as hole, you don't really know what it means. We're sort of in the position, I'm going to dignify these like random dudes who argue on YouTube. They're like Abraham Lincoln, right? They're like people who just suddenly realize that a word that they've been using all their life, they don't actually know what it means. And like Lincoln, they have that drive to actually address it and actually try to like work out what they mean by it. And that is salutary. I love that about people. It's our best selves when we're doing that.
9: How do you as a child, a child prodigy and a Harvard educated mathematician, how do you approach the question?
1: Well, I would approach it. I always say, and this is something I even like tell my grad students, I tell like people I teach, I'm like, you know, when you're faced with like a math problem that you don't understand, one thing you could do is try to make the problem easier and see if you can understand it then. But another thing you can do, which is like a little paradoxical, but very useful, is make the problem harder and see how your understanding of it changes.
9: So how do you do that?
1: I like to say, okay, how many holes are there in a pair of pants?

0: in this mindset, at least as regards like questions about straws and pants.
1: Thank you so much for your time and your insights.
0: Thank you. This is really fun talking.
1: Jordan Ellenberg teaches mathematics at the University of Wisconsin-Madison. He's also the author of Shape, the Hidden

democracy, and everything else. For more on the wonders of geometry, head to our website, cbc.ca/ideas, where you can find our episode on the power of Euclid, peace, order, and good geometry. This episode was produced by Matthew Lazen Ryder. Technical production, Danielle Duval. 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